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0: With SRN News, I'm Ken Lormand in Washington. A month to go until the midterms, President Trump hitting the campaign trail with multiple stops across the country this week.
1: This week, the president will be campaigning for Republican candidates across the country. President Trump scheduled to visit the Nebraska State Fairgrounds in Grand Island, Nebraska today for a rally for Senator Pete Ricketts. On Wednesday, the president is scheduled to return to Texas to campaign again for Ken Paxton for Senate, this stop in San Antonio. The president also scheduled to return to Alabama for the SEC game Saturday night in Tuscaloosa against the Georgia Bulldogs. Laura Winters reporting.
0: The Supreme Court is poised to hear what some are calling the most important case of the Trump presidency.
2: The justices are set to review a pivotal immigration case challenging the Trump administration's policy of mandatory detention without bond hearings for illegal immigrants during deportation proceedings. The outcome could significantly impact the president's deportation agenda, with MAGA supporters anxious as it hinges on the court's interpretation of a 1996 immigration law. The case involves a Brazilian who entered the U.S. illegally over 20 years ago.
0: That's correspondent Ron Taylor. American bombers are no longer sitting at a key base in Britain.
3: The Pentagon has pulled every B-1 bomber out of RAF Fairford in Britain after American officials flagged security concerns over suspected plots to attack the base. A dozen of the aircraft had been stationed there, and the U.S. had used the field northwest of London as a hub for strikes in Iran. The Pentagon says the bombers are back at home stations and remain ready to launch from the United States. Britain's Defense Ministry declined to comment. Willie Nelson, Washington.
0: Wall Street closing higher to start the week. Stocks led by a rally in tech shares as the NASDAQ hit a new record despite rising treasury yields. This is SRN News. With the midterm elections just 3 weeks away, Pastor Alan Jackson of World Outreach Church is encouraging Christians to turn out in big numbers because he believes America is such a special country.
4: Well, I think it's our Christian heritage. We've never been a uniquely Christian nation in that we've always been a nation of diversity. There have been many faiths expressed here. But the values that shaped our nation, our legal documents, our founding documents, our educational system, our legal system, were all derived from a Judeo-Christian worldview. And that's resulted in the greatest liberty and freedom and self-government the world has ever known. And it has brought the blessing of God. We don't look the same. We don't have the same accent. We're a nation of immigrants. We're a melting pot. But those values have bound us together. And I think we're at a tipping point. I'm deeply offended by people that say those Christian values should not be a part of our story. How dare they say to us that our biblical worldview doesn't have a place in the marketplace today? It's our heritage, and I will not relent. It is what shaped this nation, and we've got to find the courage to go back and tell the truth.
0: Pastor Alan Jackson, this is SRN News. Texas is building a new state juvenile detention facility.
5: The move comes as more young people are referred to the juvenile justice system for gun-related crimes. Texas spending $300 million to build two new secure juvenile facilities, one near Rosharon in Brazoria County and another near Waxahachie in Ellis County. The new facilities near the Houston and Dallas metropolitan areas are intended to provide access to larger workforces while keeping more youth closer to their families. Construction on both facilities expected to be completed by early 2029. John Scott reporting.
0: A study of 48,000 doctor visits for kids with breathing problems found asthma attacks rose in homes where someone vaped. The study found the combination of the use of tobacco and vaping in the home led to the highest level of asthma flare-ups. More details at srnnews.com. From Washington, I'm Ken Lorman.
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8: It all started in the late 19th century. Working the old sawmill with my dad. Throughout every hour of the day, he'd take a drink from a little bottle of whiskey in his pocket. My mother didn't like it, but he never seemed drunk. One day, my dad gave me a sip, and I loved it. I thought I'd be just like him, able to drink without acting drunk. But I was wrong. For every man who can hold his liquor, there's many others who can't. Wine is a mocker. Strong drink is raging. And whosoever is deceived thereby is not wise. One night I was out at the bars with my friends and blacked out drunk. I ignored their warnings and went out on a wild ride on a horse I'll never forget because I almost died. The horse bucked back and forth across my body, his hooves missing my skull by a fraction of an inch. That evening really woke me up, and I made a covenant with my mother, promising to never touch alcohol again. After that, I went to a series of church meetings in search of something to fill the void that whiskey left behind. The sermons didn't sink in at first, but eventually they did, and I received Christ. He transformed me and helped me live a better life. I'm J.A. Williams. If the Son, therefore, shall make you free, ye shall be free indeed.
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0: A pumpkin spice latte makes me so happy. Until it's all gone.
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3: Then what about the stars of the heaven? Well, obviously, they are on a much higher plane. I suggest that that represents those descendants of Abraham who are born again through faith in Jesus Christ. And they too have a function. If you go back to the first time that the stars are mentioned in Genesis chapter 1, verses 16 and following, then God made two great lights, that's the sun and the moon. The greater light to rule the day and the lesser light to rule the night. He made the stars also. God set them, that sun, moon, and stars, in the firmament of the heavens to give light on the earth, to rule over the day and over the night, and to divide the light from the darkness. So there were three functions: to give light, to rule, to divide. Those are three functions of the church. To give light in the dark world, to rule, and to divide. Again, we are the point of division. People are either for us or against us. If you just look for a moment in Philippians 2:15, and I'm going to read it from the New International Version, because it's a direct reference to this passage. Philippians 2:15. We read verse 14. Do everything without complaining or arguing, so that you may become blameless and pure, children of God without fault, in a crooked and depraved generation, in which you shine like stars in the universe, as you hold out the word of life. So there, Paul very clearly pictures the believers in Jesus Christ fulfilling the function of the stars. So I suggest that these three pictures of Abraham's seed, the dust, the sand, and the stars, each predict the destiny of part of Abraham's descendants. Now we come to the crucial issue, which is stated there very simply. Number 5. Israel and the church are two distinct entities. See list of occurrences of Israelite in the New Testament. Israel occurs 69 times, and Israelite occurs 5 times, which makes a total of 74 times. Now, if you read most translations, you will not discover where is Israelite and where is Israel. Because, for instance, in the King James, it says, men of Israel. But what it says in the Greek is Israelite men. And I think all the other translations probably follow the same. It doesn't make any difference. I'm simply explaining why we have the two words. Israel, the collective name for the nation. Israelite, the name for a member of that nation. Like you can have Britain and then British. But they both actually have the same reference. Now, this is where it could be tedious. It depends what kind of a person you are. Because we are going to, rather briefly, look at all 74 occurrences. I don't believe that a lot of ideas could ever have taken root in the church if the church had bothered to do this. How many of you have ever done it? Okay. No, I'm not holding that against you. It's just pretty evident it's not the kind of thing most people do. If you want to know the truth about something, one good way is to choose the word that best describes it and look it up in the concordance. And by the time you finish that, some of your ready-made ideas maybe have to be set aside. All right, now, I'm going to read my outline at the same time as we go through the list of occurrences. And I want you to note where it says, note the following. Are you there? Yeah, all right. In at least 71 cases, there is no reasonable doubt that the New Testament use of Israel is the same as the Old Testament use. Now, I cannot personally convince you of that you have to go through the occurrences for yourself. In a way, I'm going to do something rather unwise, because I'm going to focus on the possible exceptions, which will make you think that they're much more significant than they really are. But my suggestion to you is that out of those 74 occurrences, in 71, there is no reasonable doubt that the word Israel in the New Testament is used in precisely the same way as in the Old Testament. If you take it percentage-wise, that's approximately 96% of the occurrences of Israel match up with the Old Testament. Anything else, if there is anything else, is extremely exceptional. And we could not build a theory on 4% exceptions. We could recognize them as the exceptions. We couldn't reasonably build a theory on it. Now, the next statement that I make is that 9 cases are direct quotations from the Old Testament. And each one of them is indicated on your list of occurrences by an asterisk. So you can go through them. What I say there is that in each case, without any exceptions, the use of Israel is the same in the New Testament as in the Old Testament. So there we have a 100% pattern for interpreting, from a New Testament standpoint, the prophecies of Israel in the Old Testament. There is only one way authorized by the example of the New Testament, and that is to give Israel the same meaning as it had in the Old Testament. And I say this sets a New Testament pattern for interpreting Israel throughout the Old Testament. There are 2 particular cases you might want to look at. Now they're numbered, you see, for ease of reference. Turn to number 20, where Simeon is blessing the infant Jesus in the temple. You remember he took Jesus up in his arms and blessed him? And of Jesus he said this: "A light to bring revelation to the Gentiles and the glory of your people Israel." It's cited from Isaiah. Now you see there that in that verse Israel is used to distinguish that nation from the Gentiles. It is not used as a synonym for anything else. It's used to distinguish it from everything else. Okay? The other use you might want to look at is number 69, which is a quotation in Hebrews 8, verse 8, where the Lord says in the Old Testament, in Jeremiah 31, "I will make a new covenant with the house of Israel." Now, it is logically impossible to interpret the house of Israel there as the church, because we only become the church when we have entered into the new covenant. But here God is speaking about a people who are already Israel, although they haven't entered into the new covenant. He says, "I will make a new covenant with them." I want you to see that not only does the New Testament give to Israel the same meaning as the Old, but it gives it a meaning which cannot be used as a synonym for any other group. All right. Now, we're going on to the second page of the outline. Here is where I'm being deliberately unwise. And here is where, if you had a damp towel, it would be good to tie it around your head. I'm going to deal now with possible exceptions, and I find 3 out of 74. The first is number 52 and 53. 2 numbers, because the word occurs twice in that verse. We'll turn to the verse, which is Romans 9, 6, which has probably given origin to more confusion than almost any other verse in the Bible. Now, Romans 9, I have to say, is a difficult chapter. I'm a trained logician. I enjoy logic. And I realize most people don't have that training. But Romans 9 is dealing with one of the thorniest theological problems in the Bible, which is predestination, divine election, and so on. And it comes out very strongly on the side of divine election. You say, well, then Paul was a Calvinist and not an Arminian. You know what I believe? I believe he was both. See, I believe most of the great theological controversies which have separated the church, there's been right on both sides. Each side quotes the scriptures that support them, and ignores the scriptures that are against them. See? And I personally believe, I'm not going to do it, that it's logically possible to find an interpretation which admits both truths. Really, you have to, if you believe the whole Bible. If God says choose, it's ridiculous if you can't choose, isn't it? Like saying blow your nose if you don't have a nose to blow. I mean, that it's a waste of words. All right. Maybe a little earthy. Let's look at the scripture now. I'm reading from the New King James, not because I'm particularly advertising that, but it has some advantages. Romans 9, 6. Where are we? Yeah. But it is not that the word of God has taken no effect, for they are not all Israel who are of Israel. Now, historically, that's been interpreted many times to mean that there are some people who are Israel who are not descended from Israel. I don't believe it says that, and I don't believe it means that. I like here the NIV translation of that verse, and I'm not responsible for the NIV. I've got nothing to do with the authorship or the translation. Romans 9, 6. It is not as though God's word had failed, for not all who are descended from Israel are Israel. By putting the "not" there at the beginning, what are they saying? It's not adding to those who can be classified as Israel. It's reducing the number. And I believe that's the true meaning. It doesn't give us legitimate grounds for giving the title Israel to anybody not descended from Israel. What it's saying is there are some who are descended from Israel and still don't merit the title Israel. Why? Because their descent is only natural. And Paul goes on to quote the statement made by God to Abraham, "In Isaac, the child of promise, shall your seed be called." So he says, only those who have embraced the promise have the real right to be called Israel. But he is not suggesting that anybody who would not otherwise be called Israel should be called Israel. See? Let me read that again. Not all who are descended from Israel are Israel. Okay. I don't know whether I can think of an example. I was thinking in the way in the car. Some of you know I have many grandsons, about something like 40. And what I was trying to think in the car is if I could say this. Not all my grandsons are Jewish, which is true. Most of them are, but not all are. But that doesn't mean that any people who are not my grandsons become my grandsons. You see what I'm saying? All I'm doing is limiting the application of the word Jewish to a certain category of my grandsons. Did you get that? Does it make sense to you? You didn't. Well, let's turn again. I have about 40 grandsons, and because I have adopted daughters who are Jewish and some who are not Jewish, by Jewish law, those who are born of Jewish mothers are Jewish, but those who are not born of Jewish mothers are not Jewish. So I can say not all Derek Prince's grandsons are Jewish. But I'm not saying that Derek Prince has more grandsons who wouldn't have been grandsons otherwise. Do you see what I'm saying? It's a delimiting of those who are entitled to a certain label, but it doesn't extend the label to anybody else. Thank God, because I think I've got enough. All right. Now, we'll go on, because the next example, I believe, ties in with this. The next example is number 66. All right. Galatians 6:16. Now we need to read Galatians 6:15. For in Christ Jesus neither circumcision nor uncircumcision avails anything, but a new creation. What Paul is saying is the only thing that really matters in Christ is being a new creation. Whether you're circumcised or uncircumcised is unimportant. Then he says, and as many as walk according to this rule, the rule being the only thing that matters is a new creation, peace and mercy be upon them and upon the Israel of God. Now, it's been traditional to say the Israel of God are the church, including all Gentile believers. The NIV translation is so convinced of that that it translates it differently. I don't know whether you've ever noticed this. The word "and" must occur many thousands of times in the New Testament. It's one of the commonest Greek words, chi, kappa, alpha, iota. And I would venture to say that not more than once in 500 times is it translated "even." Normally, it's translated "and." And if I talk about the two ladies sitting in front of me, Ruth and Prudence, I'm talking about two people. Isn't that right? I mean, "and" indicates they're not identical. But if I say Ruth, even my wife, then I'm talking about one person but describing her by two different terms. So if you say peace and mercy upon them, those that walk according to this rule, and upon the Israel of God, we're speaking about two different groups. But if you say peace and mercy be upon them, even the Israel of God, then you're using two different terms to describe the same group. Now, generally speaking, much Christian theology has taken that route. So much so that the NIV, which is basically a good translation, doesn't translate that word "and." It translates it "even." Galatians 6:16. Peace and mercy to all who follow this rule, even the Israel of God. Now, with all due respect, I want to suggest that that translation is based on theology, not on linguistics. Only theology would make people translate that word in that context, even and not "and." And you find, as far as I know, there's not a single other translation that translates it "even." But this translation does us a service, because it points out if you don't translate it "even," then you're talking about two groups, see? Which is what I believe. I don't have any problems. See, I believe those that walk according to this rule are all Gentile believers. They never got circumcised. They didn't have to worry about circumcision. They just came in by being a new creation. The Israel of God are the same people spoken about in Romans 9:6. Those who are not merely descended from Israel, but have the faith which qualifies them for the title. Okay? So Paul is saying, peace be upon all Gentile believers and upon the Israel of God. That's those Israelites who have embraced by faith their Messiah. Let's look in Romans 3, where we get, I think, a similar comparison. Verse 30. We can't go into the context, time doesn't permit. Paul says, since there is one God who will justify the circumcised by faith and the uncircumcised through faith. Now I see there the same two groups, but mentioned in the opposite order. The circumcised who are justified by faith are those Jews who have remained in faith and embraced the Messiah. The uncircumcised are the Gentiles who never got circumcised and just got to God through faith without circumcision. You see, what Paul is really saying is it's not enough to be circumcised. You've got to be circumcised by faith. And if you're circumcised by faith, the same faith will lead you to recognize and receive the Messiah. Otherwise, your circumcision was a mere outward ritual which lacked the true inner meaning. Now, I suggest to you, I hope this isn't arrogance, that this interpretation does justice to all scriptures that are relevant to the normal meaning of the words that are translated, and agrees with all the remaining usages in the Bible. You see, if you want to say the Israel of God or the church, I can demonstrate to you beyond a shadow of doubt, you're using that phrase in a sense in which it is never used elsewhere. You have a one-time use of the phrase, which is not supported by any other uses in the Bible, Old Testament or New. My instinct tells me, don't follow that kind of interpretation, which is a once-only interpretation, unless it's necessary. There is, in the way that I've explained it, there are two different ways that Paul uses Israel. The first is just like in the Old Testament. It's just the same. But he also has a way in which he says, really, you should restrict the use of the word Israel to those Israelites who are believers in the Messiah. He never suggests you should add it to Gentiles. But we have to add that if that is so, he only did it twice. And he uses Israel 26 times. So again, it's a very small proportion. It's an exception on which we could build no rules. Okay. Now we come to the third question, which is number 73, which is in the book of Revelation. Well, when you get to Revelation, you have a number of methods of interpretation all competing with one another. And at that point, I tend to drop out of the competition. I have to admit, there are things in Revelation I do not know how to interpret. I don't get embarrassed about that. It just makes it exciting waiting for the time when the Lord will reveal. I heard a dear friend of mine, a Bible teacher, John Ray, I don't know whether any of you know him, he said, it's going to be exciting when we get over on the other side and we can be able to come out with all our questions. He said, I'm looking forward to that. He said, I don't expect to get them all answered here. All right, Revelation 7, verse 4. And I heard the number of those who were sealed. 144,000 of all the tribes of the children of Israel were sealed. Okay, who's the tribes of the children of Israel? Well, let me say, your guess is as good as anybody else's. But there are two other places in Revelation where Israel is used. The references are here. And each of the other places, it's used in precisely the same way that it was used in the Old Testament. So, if this third use in Revelation is different, it's the exception. And I wouldn't say more. But whatever way it's used, you've got to find a way in which it permits you to identify 12 tribes. Because the scripture goes on to name 12 tribes. So, I hope we haven't confused you by these statements. You're going to have to look at the scriptures for yourself. Now, I want to get to the bottom of the page before we close this session, and God helping me and you helping me, we'll do it. I want to look at other related uses. These are not possible exceptions, but they raise questions. And they are indicated by a plus sign in the margin. The first one is number 63, which is 1 Corinthians 10, 18. Paul says, observe Israel after the flesh. Well, it's very obvious that actually he's using the word Israel there in the same way it's used in the Old Testament. But the phrase after the flesh raises a question. What did he mean by that? What would be the alternative? Presumably after the Spirit. Now, I suggest to you that this is explained the way I've already explained it. Israel after the flesh are those who are Israelites by natural descent, but not necessarily by faith. And if you look back to the opening verses of the chapter, you'll find that Paul is taking Israel in the wilderness as an example of unbelief and disobedience. And he says, don't be like them. They did not enter the promised land. Why? Because of unbelief. So they were Israelites outwardly, but they lacked the true inner requirement, which is faith. So Paul says, they're Israel, but only after the flesh, which is in line with the other passages that we've looked at, Romans 9, 6, Galatians 6, 16. Then, the second questionable use, or the use that raises a question, is number 67, Ephesians 2, 12. Now, Paul is speaking to Gentiles who've become Christians. He's reminding them of their condition before they came to Christ. He says, remember, and then verse 12, that at that time you were without Christ, being aliens from the commonwealth of Israel, strangers from the covenants of promise, having no hope and without God in the world. Let's look at the phrase, aliens from the commonwealth of Israel. Again, it's very obvious that Paul uses Israel in the same way as the Old Testament, because these Gentiles were not part of Israel. So it's not an exception in any sense, but it raises the question of what's implied when he says, well, you were at that time you were aliens from the commonwealth of Israel. The implication is now you are not aliens from the commonwealth of Israel. You are no longer strangers. What is involved? Well, the NASB and the King James and the New King James all use the word commonwealth. The NIV says you were aliens or excluded from citizenship in Israel. So we've got the two alternative translations, commonwealth or citizenship. And Paul is saying to these Gentiles, before you believed in Christ, you were excluded from citizenship in Israel. You were aliens from the commonwealth of Israel. Does that mean that they have now become Israelites? Not at all. See, it means they've got citizenship in Israel, or they've become part of the commonwealth. And I give two clear examples there to prove that you can have citizenship in Israel without being an Israelite. All the Arab citizens of the state of Israel today prove that. They have citizenship in Israel. It doesn't make them Jews. Okay. If you take another example, which applies to the places of my origin, you can belong to the British Commonwealth without being British. Both New Zealand and Australia are members of the British Commonwealth. You tell an Australian he's British and look out. Okay. So I hope I've opened a way for a possible understanding of those scriptures that does not involve calling someone who's not an Israelite an Israelite. I don't believe the Bible ever does that. If I can convince you of that, you'll find the Bible a much easier book to read. A whole lot of theological problems dissolve, and a whole lot of complicated ways that we have to interpret biblical prophecy are no longer relevant. We can take it as meaning what it says. Okay, one final hurdle to get over, and that's who is a Jew? Interestingly enough, this question is very controversial in Israel today, and a lot of different answers are given. All right, Romans 2, 28 and 29. For he is not a Jew who is one outwardly, nor is that circumcision which is outward in the flesh, but he is a Jew who is one inwardly, and circumcision is that of the heart in the spirit, and not in the letter, whose praise is not from men but from God. The point of the word praise is, as you probably know, the name Jew comes from the name Judah, and Judah means praise. You understand? So he's saying if you're going to be a real Jew, you've got to be a real Yehudite. And if you're a real Yehudite, the key is praise. So your praise has got to come from God. If you go back to the chapter which the sons of Leah are mentioned, her fourth son was named Judah because she said, I will praise God for him. Now, I read an article by a dear British Bible teacher who took these two verses and said, all of us who believe in Jesus, circumcised with the circumcision of the heart, we're all Jews. Well, I would have to stand on my head in a dark corner to believe that. See, you cannot necessarily take one use of a word in Scripture, detach it from all the rest, and say this is what it means. You have to look at the other uses. Well, the word Jew occurs nearly 200 times in the New Testament, and I cannot find a single place where it could be interpreted as meaning Christian. Not one. In fact, it would make nonsense of most of the passages in the New Testament where the word Jew occurs. So, in my opinion, it's undesirable to adopt an interpretation here which goes directly contrary to nearly 200 other passages in the same New Testament. Let's just look at one passage to take an example, and you can find many. 1 Corinthians chapter 10, verse 32. Paul is writing to Gentile believers. And he says, give no offense either to the Jews or to the Greeks or to the Church of God. Now suppose that Jew is synonymous with Christian. Then he's saying, give no offense to the Christians, or to the Greeks, or to the Church of God. Which is nonsense. Because whatever Jews are, they're not the same as the Church of God. But the Christians are the Church of God. See what I'm saying? You could find 50 other passages which would be nonsensical if you interpreted the word Jew as meaning Christian. So, what does Paul mean? Well, I'll turn again to the NIV. Romans 2:28-29. A man is not a Jew if he is only one outwardly, nor is circumcision merely outward and physical. Now, let's be honest. They've put in only and merely. But I think they've made it mean the right thing. No, a man is a Jew if he is one inwardly. And circumcision is circumcision of the heart by the Spirit, not by the written code. Such a man's praise is not from men, but from God. So again, if you accept that interpretation, what Paul is doing there is not extending the use of the word Jew to Gentiles. What he's doing is restricting it to those who are inwardly circumcised. It's exactly the same in its essence as his use of the Israel of God. You understand? Now, with that process of interpretation, I have made sense of every single disputable passage in the New Testament without, as far as I know, violating other New Testament uses. So we get the fact that 96% of the time, at least, in the New Testament, the word Israel or Israelite is used in precisely the same way as in the Old Testament, including 9 Old Testament quotations in which, in every case, the meaning is not changed. There are about 2 or 3 disputable cases, 2 relating to the use of Israel, 1 relating to the use of the word Jew. Whatever they are, they're a tiny minority. You could interpret them as being exceptions that go against the other rule. I don't think it's necessary to do that. I think it means simply that in certain cases where the context makes his meaning absolutely clear and there's no risk of misunderstanding, Paul says if you really want to use the word Israel right, then a true Israelite is one who's circumcised in the heart, one who, being circumcised in the flesh in faith, had the faith necessary to apprehend the Messiah. Same with the word Jews. Okay, now, a man convinced against his will, somebody said, is an unbeliever still. And a lot of people are so determined about this issue that if they're convinced it's against their will, and they will not really change. It isn't my business to change anybody. I'm quite prepared to leave that to the Holy Spirit. But I want to point out to you that if you are able, with conviction, to accept the outline that I've presented to you, then you can, in a certain sense, heave a sigh of relief when it comes to interpreting the Old Testament. You don't have to use allegories. You don't have to use complicated systems of symbolism. You can just take it as meaning plain what it says. And if there's one thing I like, it's plainness and simplicity. Amen.
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2: I was born into a large but loving family in Virginia. We were so poor we once ate nothing but rutabagas for weeks. I was 11 and there were still seven kids at home when my mother died following an operation. Her funeral was only the second time I'd ever entered a church. My dad began drinking after that and all us kids were scattered among relatives. My brother and I lived with an uncle where we heard the gospel at revival meetings, and I went forward to give my life to Christ. But I missed my family so much I ran away when I was 14 and lived with my married brother and then with another uncle. The same evangelist preached revival again the next year, and I walked 10 miles to listen and talk with him. Then the evangelist invited me to live with his family in South Dakota. During my stay there, I grew in faith. I learned to pray, hold camp meetings, and teach the Bible. I preached my first sermon when I was only 16. I learned that all things are possible with God. I felt God was calling me into the ministry, and I started Bible college in Florida. By then, the country was at war, and I went into the Army as a medic stationed in Europe. I prayed a lot over there, for my patients, for my brothers who were also fighting, and for my country. After the war, God allowed me to serve Him in every aspect of ministry. From pastor to evangelist to church leader, and even as web chaplain for my denomination. I'm Joe Sawyer, and if the Son therefore shall make you free, you shall be free indeed.
1: If you would like to be free from the weight of sin by receiving Jesus Christ as Lord and Savior, or maybe you have questions about it, call 1-888-NEED-HIM right now. 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

Bless the Lord.

0: marital problems, stress, depression. That was Kat's life, and she was thinking about ending it.
1: I'd bought into the lie that I was just a burden on everybody, and the best thing for everybody would be for me to go and take myself out of the picture.
0: But before she could do that, Kat went to an event where she heard Billy Graham's grandson, Will Graham, preaching about Jesus.
1: I'd been living in this dark pit, and it was like Will speaking just opened up this window and let all this light in for the first time in years, and I actually remembered that Jesus actually loves me. So I just went up the front and just gave my life completely back to Jesus.
0: Kat found real hope through Jesus. 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
1: Being used by someone makes you feel angry and distrustful. I know, it happened to me many times. I was vulnerable because my mother died when I was 10, and my father put me in a children's home until he remarried. Back at home, my father was so abusive that I ran away several times and ended up in foster homes. After which, I moved to Miami to get away from him. I went to work selling magazines door to door, but our employers abandoned us in West Virginia, leaving us with no money or transportation. I ended up back in Miami where a hairstylist told me I looked like Lana Turner and bleached my hair. She was right. With her coaching, I got a job as a cigarette girl in a club. Then my roommate absconded with most of my clothes. I'd been used again. Employers, friends, boyfriends, nobody could be trusted. I worked in New York City as a showgirl and ended up pregnant, but I managed to support my little girl. A few years later, while working in Las Vegas, I married a musician with alcohol problems. A friend led him to Christ, and being Jewish, that was something I hated. But his genuine tears of joy made an impression on me. He was so different from then on. No drinking, and so peaceful as he read the Bible and prayed for me. Things came to a head one night in a hotel in Washington. Something came over me, and I felt as if I were dying. We both knelt and prayed, and my heart melted as Jesus came into my life. I'm Ruth Cross. If the Son, therefore, shall make you free, you shall be free indeed.
0: If you would like to be free from the weight of sin by receiving Jesus Christ as Lord and Savior, or maybe you have questions about it, call 1-888-NEED-HIM right now. 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

0: Welcome to Your Story Hour. I'm Aunt Nikki.
1: And I'm Uncle John, and we're here to bring you today's
2: inspiring story.
1: Say, Aunt Nikki, I know you have a great story to introduce to us today. So why don't you tell us a little bit about it?
0: All right, Uncle John. It's about a courageous little girl who grew up to be the seventh woman to receive a Nobel Prize.
1: Wow. So our story must have happened a long time ago, if she was the seventh one.
0: Mm-hmm.
1: It wouldn't happen to have been about Marie Curie, would it?
0: Good guess, but no. Marie Curie was the first woman to win a Nobel Prize.
1: Well then, it has to be Mother Teresa.
0: And another good guess, but no. Mother Teresa was the 19th woman to win a Nobel Prize.
1: Then I don't have any idea. You're going to have to help me out.
0: All right then. Our story today is about, drumroll please, Jane Addams.
1: Oh, Jane Addams. I would have guessed her next.
0: Sure.
1: You're probably right. I wouldn't have. I don't know much about Jane Addams, so I'm really looking forward to this story.
0: Well then, let's listen as Aunt Carol tells us the story of Jane's Big House.
3: Jane Addams was born into a large family on September 6, 1860, in the small town of Cedarville, Illinois. She was the eighth of nine children, and from the moment she first opened her eyes, she was enveloped in love. But sadly, tragedy struck the family when Jane was still very young.
4: Mama, are you in there?
5: No, Jane, you can't go into that room. Your mother is very sick, and she's not to be disturbed.
4: But I want to see Mama.
5: Well, what if we go see your brother instead?
4: Weber?
5: Yes, let's go play with Weber. Come on now, Jane, be a good girl and come away from the door.
4: No, I don't want to play with Weber. I want to see my Mama. Mama!
6: Let Jane come in.
5: As you wish, ma'am.
4: Mama.
6: There, Jane. Thank you for checking in on me.
4: You've been in bed for a long time, Mama. I miss you.
6: You sweet girl.
4: Will you play with me?
6: I'm sorry. I just don't have the energy to play right now. I need to rest for a while. You can be a big girl and play with Weber, right?
4: Okay, Mama.
6: I love you, my little Jane.
4: I love you too, Mama.
3: Just days later, Sarah Addams succumbed to her illness and took her last breath. Jane was heartbroken over her mother's death, and for the next 5 years became a sad and solemn little girl. However, when Jane was 8 years old, her father remarried, and she gained a source of joy in her brand new stepmother and her new best friend, her stepbrother Georgie. Jane had always loved adventure, and in Georgie, she found a partner who was willing to go to the limits.
7: Where are you taking me, Georgie?
8: Just wait until you see. I found an owl's nest down on the cliff.
7: Really?
8: Uh-huh. I have never seen inside an owl's nest before, but here's our chance. I have to see it, Jane. I just have to.
7: So where is it?
8: Down there, see? It's a long way down the cliff. There, by that patch of bushes.
7: That is a long way down. How are you ever going to get there?
8: Well, I'm going to tie this line of rope around this big tree right here. And then tie the other end around my waist. There, now I can climb down the cliff. And the rope will keep me from falling.
7: Well, I'll hold on to the rope just in case.
8: Okay. I'm climbing down now.
7: Can you see anything yet?
8: Not yet.
7: Don't scare the owls away.
8: I won't. Oh, I'm almost there. I just have to put my foot down, right?
7: Ow, the rope. It just snapped. Georgie, are you okay?
8: I'm all right. The ledge broke off from under me, but I held onto a bush.
7: Oh, Georgie, I was so scared. The rope broke and slipped through my hands, and I couldn't hold on to it.
9: It's okay, Jane. I'm just a little scratched up, that's all.
7: Now what do we do? You don't have a rope to keep you from falling anymore.
9: I think I can climb back up.
7: Oh! Be careful! Georgie! Be careful! It's so steep.
9: I'm all right. It was just some loose rocks. Almost there. Yes, I made it.
7: Oh, Georgie, what an adventure.
3: Jane didn't do anything quite so dangerous after that experience, but she never lost her fearless, independent spirit. She was never afraid to be herself, even if that meant being different from others. And she never lost her close friendship with Georgie. By the time they were teenagers, they were each thinking about what paths their lives might take.
5: So, Georgie, what are your plans? What do you want to do with your life?
10: I'm not sure what I want to be yet. Maybe a scientist or a doctor. What do you think, Jane?
5: I think you'd make a great doctor. And Georgie, I think I want to go to college too.
10: Really?
5: I know very few girls go to college, but I really want to learn more about the world.
10: Well, you certainly are smart enough.
5: You really think so?
10: Of course I do. I think Father would support the idea as well.
5: Oh, I hope so. I do so want to get an education so that I can do something to help the poor.
10: The poor? But why?
5: Well, the other day when Father and I were in Freeport, we were driving past the docks, and it was horrible. The houses were crowded together, and they weren't sturdy like our house. No, they were just shanties, built from old scraps of wood. I can't imagine anyone would ever want to live in a place like that.
10: I expect they're there because they have no other place to go.
5: So that's what I'm going to do. Someday, I'll have a very large house, right in the middle of all the little houses. I'll invite anyone who needs a place to stay to come live with me. And we'll work to help the poor people have better lives.
10: That's quite the dream. And by going to college, you can focus on the skills that will help you achieve it.
5: Precisely.
3: Jane's father was against the idea of women going to co-educational universities, as that was not commonly accepted by society in those days. So, Jane attended Rockford Female Seminary, and as it happened, while there, she met a kindred spirit.
5: Oh, I'm going to be late for this exam, and it's my first exam in college. Great.
11: I'm so sorry. I didn't see you there.
5: It's fine. I wasn't watching where I was going either. I'm late for my exam and I wasn't paying attention.
11: I'm late for my exam too. And it doesn't help that it's being administered in a different classroom than normal.
5: I know. My classroom changed as well. Wait, are we in the same class?
11: Teaching?
5: I guess we've been in the same class all term. But I don't remember seeing you.
11: Well, to be fair, it's a pretty big class. My name's Ellen.
5: It's so nice to meet you. I'm Jane Addams.
11: Pleased to make your acquaintance, Jane.
5: Well, I'm pleased that I'm not the only one who's lost today.
11: Same here. Now we better hurry up and find our classroom before we miss the exam completely.
3: All through college, Jane and Ellen were inseparable. And when Jane confided in Ellen about her dream to run a large house for helping the poor, Ellen was enthusiastic about the idea. On June 22, 1881, Jane graduated from the seminary, and as she walked across the stage, she felt that she was one step closer to changing the world. Not very long after graduation, Jane, her friends and sisters and stepmother traveled through Europe, a trip which proved to be a true eye-opening experience.
5: The poverty here in London makes me so sad.
12: Close the window, darling. You don't have to look at it.
5: But I want to. Look, that man over there is eating a chunk of rotten cabbage from the garbage. Oh, Mother, I wish I could help.
12: What could you do to help them, darling?
5: Look, Mother, what are those women doing?
12: I'm not sure. It looks like they're carrying large barrels of something on their backs.
5: The liquid inside the barrels is overflowing and spilling onto them. Their arms and backs are all red. I've got to do something to help. Stop the carriage!
13: Whoa there!
12: Jay, come back!
5: Excuse me, but what are you doing?
14: We have to carry all these barrels of hot brew to the cooling rooms in the brewery over there.
5: But the barrels are too full, and the brew is spilling and burning your skin. Are you okay?
15: Are we okay?
16: Oh, the lady wants to know if we're okay.
15: Of course we're okay. We won't keep our job. We're just peachy.
5: Well, job or not, this treatment isn't right. I must speak with your employer at once.
1: We'll be right back to this story. But right now, Aunt Nikki and I have a special announcement for all of you moms and dads and grandmas and grandpas.
0: That's right. 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
1: And now it's time to get back to our story called Jane's Big House.
3: Upset at the horrible working conditions for the women employed by the London brewery, Jane stormed off to speak with the manager.
5: Hello? I'd like to speak with whomever is in charge.
17: What's all this racket about?
5: Excuse me, sir. Are you the person who's hired all of those ladies hauling the brew?
17: Yes, I am. What's the matter?
5: How can you make them lug such heavy barrels of liquid on their backs? The brew is too hot and it's burning their skin. What you're making them do, it's just not right. Things need to change.
17: Are you trying to tell me how to run my brewery?
5: Those women shouldn't have to work if the conditions are
17: so... Those women are paid for the work they do.
5: But you're in charge of them. How can you treat them like this?
17: I treat them as my business. This conversation is over, miss.
3: Jane returned to the carriage discouraged because her impassioned speech hadn't made a difference for the women. But the experience strengthened her resolve to help the poor. When she returned from Europe, Jane moved to Chicago, where she and Ellen, with the assistance of a realtor, started looking for the big house of their dreams.
18: Well, ladies, here we are. Although I don't know why you want to see this house.
5: We noticed it when we were riding by and knew we had to take a look.
18: Are you sure, ma'am? This is a rough part of town. Not the best place for two genteel women like yourselves.
14: Actually, this part of town is exactly where we want to be.
18: If you say so.
19: We do.
18: Well, in that case, I'll show you around the place. This fine mansion was built in 1856 by Charles Hull, one of the few buildings that survived the Chicago fire a while back. There are plenty of rooms. I don't know what you'd need with all this space, though.
5: Ellen, imagine all the people we could help with a house this big.
14: I know. This house is perfect.
18: Well, if you really want it, you'll need to negotiate with Miss Culver. She inherited the house from her cousin, the late Mr. Charles Hull. Would you like me to set up an appointment for you to meet with her?
5: Ellen, what do you say?
14: Let's do it.
20: I'm so pleased to meet you both. Please have a seat.
5: Thank you, Miss Culver.
20: So, I heard you went to see the mansion.
14: Yes.
5: And we think it's perfect. How much would it cost for us to rent the place?
20: Well, I can rent you all of the rooms in the house except three that I'm using for my own needs. I think $700 a year would be a fair price. That comes to less than $60 a month. How does that sound?
5: That's acceptable. Ellen and I have been saving up and fundraising so that we could invest in a settlement house.
20: A settlement house? What's that?
11: Well, it's a house that is used to help the poor. Basically, we would be offering housing for anybody who needs a place to stay and wants to help us in our mission, and everyone living in the house would volunteer to offer services to the community.
20: What sort of services?
13: Childcare, workshops and classes, community events, anything we can do to help alleviate the poverty in the neighborhood.
20: I love that idea! Tell you what, I've decided to let you use the mansion for free.
11: That's incredible.
13: Oh, Miss Culver, we won't ever be able to repay you.
20: You don't have to repay me. Instead, just concentrate on helping as many people as you can.
13: Ellen, can you believe that we're eating breakfast in our very own settlement house?
11: I know. I still can't even believe that Miss Culver is letting us rent the house for free.
13: It's a very generous gesture. I wish there were something we could do for Miss Culver in return.
11: Well, what do you think of naming our settlement house after her late cousin, Charles Hull?
13: The Charles Mansion?
11: I was thinking more along the lines of Hull House.
13: Hull House? It has a nice ring to it.
11: I think...
13: What was that?
11: Look, it's a rock. Someone threw a rock in our window. Who would do something like that?
13: Well, just look outside our window. It appears that there's a group of mischievous boys outside.
11: Our children will find trouble if they have nothing else to do.
13: And that's precisely why we're opening the Hull House, to give them something better to do.
11: That's right. You know, I think it's time to show the community that we welcome them.
13: I agree.
11: And I know just where to start. Let's unlock our doors and keep them that way all day. Anyone who wishes can feel free to visit Hull House.
13: Good idea. And hopefully, they won't feel like they need to throw stones to get our attention anymore.
3: Once Jane and Ellen opened Hull House, they immediately started making a difference in the community. Jane established a free kindergarten for the neighborhood children, taught English classes to help immigrants integrate into American society, and offered cooking classes for the women. Within a short time, Hull House was helping more than 2,000 people each week, and no matter what difficulties she faced, Jane confronted them all with her fearless nature. One dark night, she was awakened by an alarming sound.
13: Hello? Who is it? Is there someone there?
19: Oh, no, I've been caught.
13: Oh, it must be a thief. I don't have anything valuable. There's nothing for you to steal.
19: I need to get out of here.
13: Please, please be quieter. There are children sleeping in the next room, and you'll be hurt if you try to jump out the window. Just go downstairs and let yourself out the front door. Wait. Before you leave, tell me, why did you break into our settlement house?
19: Ma'am, I'm no thief. I just need to feed my kids. I've been out of work for 5 months, and the missus and my kids are hungry.
13: Oh, dear.
19: I didn't mean no harm, ma'am. I was just hoping for a necklace or something I could sell to buy food for my family.
13: We are all volunteers helping out the poor. You won't find any necklaces here.
19: Just my luck to burgle a mansion that doesn't have anything of value.
13: Who says I don't have anything of value?
19: Ma'am?
13: I can give you something much more valuable than a necklace. If you come back in the morning, I promise I will help you find honest work.
19: Are you serious?
13: Serious as a summer storm. I know that you came here to rob me, but I want to help you.
19: Wow, that's... Thank you. Thank you, ma'am.
13: So, you'll return tomorrow?
19: Yes, ma'am. At the crack of dawn.
3: The man who almost became a thief left without stealing anything. And early the next morning, he showed up at the entrance of Hull House. True to her word, Jane helped him find a job so that he could support his family. He was just one of many people whose lives were changed through Jane's ministry. She threw her heart and soul into fighting for women's rights and for the equal treatment of Black Americans. No task was too big or too small for Jane Addams. She even tracked down one of Chicago's wealthiest slumlords, William Kent.
13: Mr. Kent! Mr. Kent!
2: Why, hello there. Miss Adams, isn't it?
13: You know me?
2: Well, I know of you.
13: Oh, well, you're just the man I wanted to see.
2: Uh-oh, sounds like I'm in trouble.
13: Well, yes. I wanted to speak to you about your housing. I've had a lot of visitors at Hull House lately who live in your apartments.
2: Have you now?
13: Yes. They say that the apartments are unsafe. Why, just last week, one mother said her plumbing hasn't been working for the past 3 months.
2: No, I'm sure it can't be that bad. You know how women like to exaggerate.
13: I don't find that very funny, Mr. Kent. In fact, we're just around the corner from your rental properties. Why don't we walk over there and have a look right now? Oh, it won't take long, Mr. Kent. Come along. Do you see that broken window over there? I can't imagine how cold it will be inside once the freezing Chicago winter hits. And look at that corner apartment. The roof is caving in.
2: Well, I haven't checked this property in years.
13: Mr. Kent, people deserve to live with dignity, no matter how poor they are.
2: But
13: And these families have children. Look at them playing over by that huge pit. What if one of them falls in?
2: Yes, you're right, Miss Adams. I know. I need to do better. I have a responsibility to the people of Chicago. And allowing them to live in such terrible conditions in my apartments is wrong.
13: I'm so glad you see the problem. Now, what is your plan for how we can work toward a solution?
2: We? I just thought my men could do some basic maintenance.
13: What if I told you I have a better idea?
2: Well, I'm listening.
13: Well, what if I could help the families who live here find housing somewhere else, and then once they are relocated...
3: Jane convinced Mr. Kent to demolish his rundown housing, and then she and Mr. Kent turned the empty lot into Chicago's first public playground. As Jane saw the positive results of her efforts, she knew that nothing could ever stop her from fighting for social justice. But then, in July of 1914, the world erupted in war. And suddenly, Jane realized that there was an even bigger fight that awaited her, the fight for peace. One of Jane Addams' first acts in protesting the Great War was to organize a women's peace party in Washington, D.C.
21: There she is! There's Jane Addams!
13: When sons die, mothers suffer.
22: Yes.
13: I believe that the sacrifice of life during war is unnecessary.
22: Yes.
13: It is possible that if women in Europe, in the very countries which are now at war, receive a message from the women of America protesting against this sacrifice, they may take courage and formulate their own protests.
3: For many years, Jane organized peace conferences, including the first International Congress of Women. She also met and spoke with President Woodrow Wilson, pleading with him to act as a peacemaker. However, Jane's vehement disapproval of the war eventually turned her colleagues and friends against her.
13: Oh, Ellen, the paper has printed another opinion piece criticizing me.
23: Let me see.
13: Here. See? They say that my peace initiatives support our enemies.
23: Well, that's just ridiculous.
13: I know, but I'm afraid that my efforts to end the war may have a negative effect on our efforts at Hull House.
23: Yes, I overheard several of the volunteers talking about how they disagree with your views.
13: I can understand why. Several of our volunteers have been drafted into the army. And I know people think that I don't support them because I'm against the war, but that's not true. I'm against death and violence. I just want peace.
23: I know, Jane. This world needs peace, and it needs people like you to fight for it. So don't give up.
3: Jane didn't give up. Instead, she started traveling around Europe and even Asia, speaking at conferences and writing for local newspapers about her goal of world peace. She also established the Women's International League for Peace and Freedom. Unfortunately, by giving her all to Hull House and the fight for peace, Jane had little energy left to take care of herself. And by the time she was 71, Jane needed to spend weeks at a time in the hospital, recovering her strength. And it was in the hospital that she received one of the greatest honors of her life.
21: Miss Adams, how are you feeling today?
4: I'm as good as can be expected, nurse.
21: That's good. Some mail arrived for you. Here you go.
4: Thank you. Excuse me.

0: I've been nominated several times over the past few years, but I didn't think I'd actually be awarded the honor. So many people disagree with me.
1: Well, I think you definitely deserve this honor. You've made a difference in the lives of so many people.
0: Make a difference. That's all I wanted to do ever since I was a child. Make a difference.
2: After Jane was discharged from the hospital, she continued to work for peace. But sadly, 3 years later, she breathed her last, and the world lost a woman who lived her life fearlessly and entirely to help others. She had fought for immigrants, women, children, black people, and soldiers during a time when few cared about marginalized groups. The headline of almost every newspaper in America announced her death, and, according to the New York Times, she was perhaps the world's best known and best loved woman.
3: Wow, what a powerful story, Aunt Nikki.
4: Yes, Uncle John. Jane was a remarkable person. In fact, you may remember that at the beginning, I told you that she was the seventh woman to receive a Nobel Prize.
3: Mm-hmm.
4: However, she was just the second woman to receive the Nobel Peace Prize.
3: Impressive indeed. However, what most strikes me about Jane Addams is that she wanted to make a difference. And she did. By dedicating her life to improve the lives of those less fortunate, she is an inspiration to us all.
4: And we can all follow in her footsteps by simply wanting to make a difference and doing something about it.
3: That's right. And in that way, we can all be remarkable too. Boys and girls, one of the ways you can make a difference in the world is if you fearlessly speak up for what you believe in.
4: Mm-hmm. And did you know, Uncle John, that your Story Hour has another story about someone who spoke up for what she believed in too? And that person was actually a friend of Jane Addams.
3: That's fantastic. Who was this friend of Jane Addams?
4: Her name was Florence Kelly, and we hope that you tune in again so you can hear her story sometime.
3: You can tune in on the radio, on YouTube, by streaming on our website, or you can even buy this story so you can listen offline. 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
4: And now it's time for us to go. But remember, we love you very much.
3: Goodbye.

0: And the angel of the Lord spoke with Moses again and commanded him, saying,
1: Pharaoh shall send for you again, and he will say, Show a miracle. Then shalt thou say unto Aaron, Take thy rod and cast it before Pharaoh, and it shall become a serpent.
0: So when Moses was called before Pharaoh, he did as God had commanded him. And Aaron cast his rod down in the sight of Pharaoh, and it became a serpent.
2: Yes, but this doesn't prove your God all-powerful. I'm sure my magicians can perform this trick. Yes, here, you, magician. Can you do that?
3: Oh, yes. Yes, indeed, Your Majesty, I can. Watch. Here is my rod.
4: All the magicians are throwing down their rods, and their rods are all becoming serpents.
3: Notice, Your Majesty. Stop him! Moses, stop him!
4: Moses' serpent is gliding up to the magicians and eating it up. It's eating up all the serpents.
0: Pharaoh's heart was hardened, and he refused to let the people of Israel go. Then Moses, at the command of an angel, brought a plague upon Egypt.
5: Here, you're back early, Izar.
6: I'll say.
5: Didn't you go out fishing at all?
6: What's the use? The Nile's been turned into blood. The fish are all dead. I tell you, Grandpa, the river's no place for a fisherman this morning.
5: You're joking.
6: I wish I was. I'm telling you the truth. Every last drop of water's been turned into blood. It's all the fault of that crazy old man Moses. He's put a curse on the river.
5: Careful, Izar. Moses is one of us.
6: Who asked him to interfere?
5: Well, it'll pass. Why, I remember 60 years ago when I was a boy, a lot of fish died in the river, and we went hungry for a whole month.
6: But this is different. The water's all blood, I tell you. All blood.
0: But Pharaoh's heart did not soften. Neither did he allow the children of Israel to go and worship in the wilderness. Then the angel of the Lord spoke to Moses again, saying,
1: Go unto Pharaoh and say unto him, Thus said the Lord, Let my people go, that they may serve me. And if you refuse to let them go, behold, I will smite all thy borders with frogs.
7: Oh, these frogs are driving me out of my mind. There, one less anyway.
4: This is too much. There's a frog in the milk jug.
7: And in the butter dish. Out, you filthy brutes.
4: There's another over in the corner. Get out! Get out!
7: Hey! There's one crawling down my back!
8: Mommy!
4: What's the matter, dear?
8: There's frogs all over my bed.
7: Yeah, I've got 8 of them in my bed. What'll I do?
4: I wish I knew.
7: Well, I nearly swallowed one.
8: There's one in my shoe.
7: Yeah, they're all over the place. The whole house is full of them.
4: Won't they ever go away?
0: Then Pharaoh called upon Moses and Aaron and said,
2: Entreat your Lord that he may take away the frogs from me and my people, and I will let your people go.
0: And Moses prayed to the Lord, and the Lord listened to Moses, so that the frogs died out of the houses, and out of the villages, and out of the fields. But when Pharaoh saw that the frogs were gone, he forgot his promise and would not let the people of Israel go. Then the angel of the Lord said to Moses,
1: Tell Aaron to smite the dust, that it may become lice throughout the land of Egypt.
0: And Aaron smote the dust of Egypt, and it became lice throughout the land. But Pharaoh became even more angry, and still he would not listen to Moses. And once again the angel spoke to Moses, saying,
1: Rise early in the morning and go to Pharaoh by the river and say to him, Let my people go, that they may serve the Lord. For if you will not let my people go, I will send swarms of flies upon you and upon your servants and upon your people. And I shall set apart and protect the land of Goshen, where my people dwell, so that you may know that I am the Lord in the midst of the earth.
0: And the Lord did so. There was a terrible plague of flies upon the land of Egypt, and the people suffered greatly. Then Pharaoh called Moses and Aaron again and said,
2: I have thought it over. You and your people may go, only do not go very far. Pray to your God that the flies may leave the land.
0: And Moses prayed to the Lord, and the Lord removed the swarm of flies from Pharaoh and his servants and his people until there was none left. But when the land was cleared of flies, Pharaoh changed his mind yet again and still would not let the children of Israel go. How easily the Lord could have overthrown Pharaoh and forced him to let the Israelites go. But the Lord wanted Pharaoh and the Egyptians to know and love him.

0: Lord?
1: Yes, Peter?
0: Much has been said about forgiving. How oft, Lord, shall my brother sin against me and I forgive him? 7 times?
1: I say unto thee, Peter, not 7 times, but 70 times 7.
0: 70 times 7? 4?
1: Therefore is the kingdom of heaven likened unto a certain king, which would take account...
2: Scribe, is the keeper of my accounts through yet?
3: Well, I shall find out immediately, your majesty. His majesty would like to know if you are yet finished.
4: Not quite, sir, but I do have several important things to report to him.
3: Yes. Your majesty, the keeper of your books reports that he has discovered several things that should be brought to your attention.
2: Bid him come forward.
3: His majesty wishes you to come forward.
4: Long live the king.
2: You have discovered something amiss in the books?
4: Well, no, your majesty. It's merely that one of your officers has not paid his debt to you.
2: How much does he owe me?
4: 10,000 talents, your majesty.
2: Bring him before me at once. Scribe!
3: It's immediately, your majesty.
2: You have not repaid the 10,000 talents.
5: Yes, your majesty.
2: Pay it at once.
5: I cannot, your majesty. I do not have it to pay.
2: Scribe! Put this man, his wife, children, and all that he has on the auction block. Oh. See that I get my 10,000 talents.
5: Oh, your majesty, my lord, have mercy and compassion upon me and my house. Oh, lord, my king, I will pay thee the entire 10,000. Just have patience with me, I pray.
2: Scribe, let him go, for I have compassion upon him. Keeper of the books, erase this my servant's account. For I forgive him the debt.
5: Oh, thank you. Thank you, my lord and king. Thank you. Oh, there you are. I've been looking for you.
6: Yes, sir.
5: When are you going to pay me that 100 pence you owe me?
6: Oh, I owe you, and I will pay you. Just be patient.
5: Patient? I've already been too patient. Are you going to pay me? I'll choke you if you don't.
6: I can't pay it. I don't have it. I beg of thee, be patient with me, and I will pay it all.
5: No, you pay it now, or I shall cast you in prison.
6: I don't have it to pay.
3: Your majesty.
2: Yes, scribe?
3: I wish to speak, your majesty.
2: Permission granted.
3: Oh, king, I wish to remind thee how thou didst forgive thy servant who owed thee 10,000 talents.
2: Oh, I recall it. Go on.
3: Well, may it please his majesty to know that this servant had another servant cast into prison.
2: For what?
3: Well, the other servant couldn't pay him 100 pence, and he cast him into prison until he paid it.
2: Did the other servant ask for time to pay the 100 pence?
3: Oh, he did, your majesty.
2: Bring the servant before me at once, the one whose debt I forgave.
5: I did have him cast into prison, your majesty.
2: Oh, you wicked servant. I forgave all your debt because you asked me. Should not you also have had compassion on your fellow servant, even as I had pity on you? God, deliver this man to the tormentor till he shall pay all that he owes.
1: So likewise shall my heavenly Father do also unto you, if ye from your hearts forgive not every one his brother their trespasses.
7: Then were there brought unto Jesus little children.
8: Place thy hands upon my child, Lord, that he may be blessed.
9: I bring my child to thee, O Lord, that thou mayest bless him.
10: Pray for my child, Lord, for he needs thy help and blessing.
11: Please, please, mothers, go away. The master has no time to bother with children. He has far more important things to think on.
1: Suffer, little children, and forbid them not to come unto me. For of such is the kingdom of heaven.
7: And he laid his hands on them and blessed them.
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1: October 5th. We begin today with our reading in the Old Testament, and today it'll be from the book of Jeremiah, chapter 4, beginning at verse 19. We'll go through chapter 6, verse 15. We'll see that over 40 times in his book, Jeremiah calls for God's people to return to the Lord. To describe what that's like, he uses several images. It's like plowing, he says. Hard hearts need plowing up so they can receive the seed of the word and bear some fruit. It's like performing surgery. The Jews put their confidence in external religious ritual and did not let God operate on their hearts. He wants truth deep within the heart. It's like joining the army. The backslider is serving the enemy, but then he hears the trumpet call, realizes he is a traitor, and returns to obey his commander. And it's like taking a bath. When we confess our sins, God cleanses us and gives us a new beginning. And it's like growing up. Believers should be childlike, but not childish. Backsliders are foolish, like disobedient children who are only hurting themselves. No wonder God repeatedly calls to his backslidden people, "Return, return." And with that, let's begin our reading today in the Old Testament. October 5th, Jeremiah chapter 4, verse 19, through chapter 6, verse 15. My heart, I, Jeremiah, writhe in pain. My heart pounds within me, I cannot be still. For I've heard the blast of enemy trumpets and the roar of their battle cries. Waves of destruction roll over the land until it lies in complete desolation. Suddenly, every tent is destroyed. In a moment, every shelter is crushed. How long must this go on? How long must I be surrounded by war and death? My people are foolish and do not know me, says the Lord. They are senseless children who have no understanding. They are clever enough at doing wrong, but they have no talent at all for doing right. I looked at the earth, and it was empty and formless. I looked at the heavens, and there was no light. I looked at the mountains and hills, and they trembled and shook. I looked, and all the people were gone. All the birds of the sky had flown away. I looked, and the fertile fields had become a wilderness. The cities lay in ruins, crushed by the Lord's fierce anger. This is what the Lord says: the whole land will be ruined, but I will not destroy it completely. The earth will mourn. The heavens will be draped in black because of my decree against my people. I have made up my mind and will not change it. At the noise of marching armies, the people flee in terror from the cities. They hide in the bushes and run for the mountains. All the cities have been abandoned. Not a person remains. What are you doing, you who have been plundered? Why do you dress up in your most beautiful clothing and jewelry? Why do you brighten your eyes with mascara? It will do you no good. Your allies despise you and will kill you. I hear a great cry, like that of a woman giving birth to her first child. It is the cry of Jerusalem's people, gasping for breath, pleading for help, prostrate before their murderers. Run up and down every street in Jerusalem, says the Lord. Look high and low, search throughout the city. If you can find even one person who is just and honest, I will not destroy the city. Even when they are under oath, saying, "As surely as the Lord lives," they all tell lies. Lord, you are searching for honesty. You struck your people, but they paid no attention. You crushed them, but they refused to turn from sin. They are determined with faces set like stone. They have refused to repent. Then I said, "But what can we expect from the poor and ignorant? They don't know the ways of the Lord. They don't understand what God expects of them. I will go and speak to their leaders, Surely they will know the Lord's ways and what God requires of them. But the leaders too had utterly rejected their God. So now a lion from the forest will attack them. A wolf from the desert will pounce on them. A leopard will lurk near their towns, tearing apart any who dare to venture out. For their rebellion is great, and their sins are many. How can I pardon you? For even your children have turned from me. They have sworn by gods that are not gods at all. I fed my people until they were fully satisfied. But they thanked me by committing adultery and lining up at the city's brothels. They are well-fed, lusty stallions, each neighing for his neighbor's wife. Should I not punish them for this? Asks the Lord. Should I not avenge myself against a nation such as this? Go down the rows of the vineyards and destroy them, but leave a scattered few alive. Strip the branches from the vine, for they do not belong to the Lord. The people of Israel and Judah are full of treachery against me, says the Lord. They have lied about the Lord and have said, He won't bother us. No disasters will come upon us. There will be no war or famine. God's prophets are windbags full of words with no divine authority. Their predictions of disaster will fall on themselves. Therefore, this is what the Lord God Almighty says. Because the people are talking like this, I will give you messages that will burn them up as if they were kindling wood. O Israel, I will bring a distant nation against you, says the Lord. It is a mighty nation, an ancient nation, a people whose language you do not know, whose speech you cannot understand. Their weapons are deadly. Their warriors are mighty. They will eat your harvests and your children's bread, your flocks of sheep and your herds of cattle. Yes, they will eat your grapes and figs, and they will destroy your fortified cities, which you think are so safe. Yet even in those days, I will not blot you out completely, says the Lord. And when your people ask, Why is the Lord our God doing this to us? You must reply, You rejected him and gave yourselves to foreign gods in your own land. Now you will serve foreigners in a land that is not your own. Make this announcement to Israel and to Judah. Listen, you foolish and senseless people, who have eyes but do not see, who have ears but do not hear. Do you have no respect for me? Why do you not tremble in my presence? I, the Lord, am the one who defines the ocean's sandy shoreline, an everlasting boundary that the waters cannot cross. The waves may toss and roar, but they can never pass the bounds I set. But my people have stubborn and rebellious hearts. They have turned against me and have chosen to practice idolatry. They do not say from the heart, Let us live in awe of the Lord our God, for he gives us rain each spring and fall, assuring us of plentiful harvests. Your wickedness has deprived you of these wonderful blessings. Your sin has robbed you of all these good things. Among my people are wicked men who lie in wait for victims, like a hunter hiding in a blind. They are continually setting traps for other people, like a cage filled with birds. Their homes are filled with evil plots. And the result? Now they are great and rich. They are well fed and well groomed. And there is no limit to their wicked deeds. They refuse justice to orphans and deny the rights of the poor. Should I not punish them for this? Asked the Lord. Should I not avenge myself against a nation such as this? A horrible and shocking thing has happened in this land. The prophets give false prophecies, and the priests rule with an iron hand. And worse yet, my people like it that way. But what will you do when the end comes? Run for your lives, you people of Benjamin, flee from Jerusalem. Sound the alarm in Tekoa. Send up a signal at Beth Hakerem. Warn everyone that a powerful army is coming from the north to destroy this nation. O Jerusalem, You are my beautiful and delicate daughter. But I will destroy you. Enemy shepherds will surround you. They will set up camp around the city and divide your pastures for their flocks. They shout, "Prepare for battle," and attack at noon. But now the day is fading, and the evening shadows are falling. So let us attack by night and destroy her palaces. This is what the Lord Almighty says. Cut down the trees for battering rams. Build ramps against the walls of Jerusalem. This is the city to be punished, for she is wicked through and through. She spouts evil like a fountain. Her streets echo with the sounds of violence and destruction. Her sickness and sores are ever before me. This is your last warning, Jerusalem. If you do not listen, I will empty the land. This is what the Lord Almighty says. Disaster will fall upon you. Even the few who remain in Israel will be gleaned again. And when a harvester checks each vine a second time to pick the grapes that were missed, to whom can I give warning? Who will listen when I speak? Their ears are closed, and they cannot hear. They scorn the word of the Lord. They don't want to listen at all. So now I am filled with the Lord's fury. Yes, I am weary of holding it in. I will pour out my fury over Jerusalem, even on children playing in the streets, on gatherings of young men, and on husbands and wives and grandparents. Their homes will be turned over to their enemies, and so will their fields and their wives. For I will punish the people of this land, says the Lord. From the least to the greatest, they trick others to get what does not belong to them. Yes, even my prophets and priests are like that. They offer superficial treatments for my people's mortal wound. They give assurances of peace when all is war. Are they ashamed when they do these disgusting things? No, not at all. They don't even blush. Therefore, they will lie among the slaughtered. They will be humbled beneath my punishing anger, says the Lord. October 5th. And now, as we begin to look into the New Testament, our reading today will be from the book of Colossians chapter 1, beginning at verse 18. We'll go through chapter 2 and verse 7. Paul wrote to the Colossians. That's what he said. You must never allow anyone to come between you and Christ. In him is all wisdom and knowledge and all the fullness of God. And you're complete in him. Why accept a substitute? And that's what we're going to read about today in this book. Let no one deceive you. Religious systems seem so inviting, and their leaders, of course, are so persuasive, aren't they? But if you follow them, you will substitute man's ideas for God's truth. Oh, and let no one cheat you. Here, the thief is man-made philosophy and tradition, pleasing to the world but rejected by the Lord. If you have all fullness in Christ, why substitute man's empty philosophies? And let no one judge you. Legalism is the robber here, stealing your liberty in Christ and making you live by religious regulations instead of by God's grace. And then let no one defraud you. Here the culprit is religious mysticism that replaces spiritual nourishment from Christ with empty but exciting religious experiences. You have in Christ all that you need. So beware of substitutes. And with that, let's begin our reading today in the New Testament. October 5th, Colossians chapter 1, verse 18, through chapter 2, verse 7. Christ is the head of the church, which is his body. He is the first of all who will rise from the dead. So he is first in everything. For God, in all his fullness, was pleased to live in Christ. And by him God reconciled everything to himself. He made peace with everything in heaven and on earth by means of his blood on the cross. This includes you who were once so far away from God. You were his enemies, separated from him by your evil thoughts and actions. Yet now he has brought you back as his friends. He has done this through his death on the cross in his own human body. As a result, he has brought you into the very presence of God, and you are holy and blameless as you stand before him without a single fault. But you must continue to believe this truth and stand in it firmly. Don't drift away from the assurance you received when you heard the good news. The good news has been preached all over the world, and I, Paul, have been appointed by God to proclaim it. I am glad when I suffer for you in my body, for I am completing what remains of Christ's suffering for his body, the church. God has given me the responsibility of serving his church by proclaiming his message in all its fullness to you Gentiles. This message was kept secret for centuries and generations past, but now it has been revealed to his own holy people. For it has pleased God to tell his people that the riches and glory of Christ are for you Gentiles too. For this is the secret. Christ lives in you, and this is your assurance that you will share in his glory. So everywhere we go, we tell everyone about Christ. We warn them and teach them with all the wisdom God has given us. For we want to present them to God perfect in their relationship to Christ. I work very hard at this, as I depend on Christ's mighty power that works within me. I want you to know how much I have agonized for you and for the church at Laodicea, and for many other friends who have never known me personally. My goal is that they will be encouraged and knit together by strong ties of love. I want them to have full confidence because they have complete understanding of God's secret plan, which is Christ himself. In him lie hidden all the treasures of wisdom and knowledge. I'm telling you this so that no one will be able to deceive you with persuasive arguments. For though I'm far away from you, my heart is with you. And I am very happy because you are living as you should and because of your strong faith in Christ. And now, just as you accepted Christ Jesus as your Lord, you must continue to live in obedience to him. Let your roots grow down into him and draw up nourishment from him. So you will grow in faith, strong and vigorous in the truth you were taught. Let your lives overflow with thanksgiving for all he has done. Psalm 77, verses 1 through 20. Joyless days of trouble and sleepless nights of despair plagued the psalmist here in this chapter. Why? Not because of unbelief, but because of faith. Because he believed in the Lord, he wrestled with himself and with God. He could not understand why the Lord did not keep his promises and deliver his people from bondage. What do you do in a situation like that? Of course, you pray. Can you tell God just how you feel? Reach out to him in the night seasons. But do not refuse the comfort that he sends. He will remind you of his past works and wonders. And the more you meditate on them, the better you will feel. Asaph meditated on Israel's exodus from Egypt and recalled that God kept the people waiting by the Red Sea, that it was night, and that deliverance came just in the nick of time. The people were afraid and certain that God had forgotten them, but he showed his power and humiliated the enemy. His way is a holy way and a hidden way. Trust him. You may not need to understand it. Just follow as he leads you. Psalm 77, verses 1 through 20. For Jeduthun, the choir director, a psalm of Asaph. I cry out to God without holding back. Oh, that God would listen to me. When I was in deep trouble, I searched for the Lord. All night long, I pray with hands lifted toward heaven, pleading. There can be no joy for me until he acts. I think of God, and I moan, overwhelmed with longing for his help. You don't let me sleep. I'm too distressed even to pray. I think of the good old days, long since ended, when my nights were filled with joyful songs. I search my soul and think about the difference now. Has the Lord rejected me forever? Will he never again show me favor? Is his unfailing love gone forever? Have his promises permanently failed? Has God forgotten to be kind? Has he slammed the door on his compassion? And I said, this is my fate, that the blessings of the Most High have changed to hatred. I recall all you have done, O Lord. I remember your wonderful deeds of long ago. They are constantly in my thoughts. I cannot stop thinking about them. O God, your ways are holy. Is there any God as mighty as you? You are the God of miracles and wonders. You demonstrate your awesome power among the nations. You have redeemed your people by your strength, the descendants of Jacob and of Joseph by your might. When the Red Sea saw you, O God, its waters looked and trembled. The sea quaked to its very depths. The clouds poured down their rain. The thunder rolled and crackled in the sky. Your arrows of lightning flashed. Your thunder roared from the whirlwind. The lightning lit up the world. The earth trembled and shook. Your road led through the sea, your pathway through the mighty waters, a pathway no one knew was there. You led your people along that road like a flock of sheep, with Moses and Aaron as their shepherds. Proverbs 24, verses 23 through 25. Here are some further sayings of the wise. It is wrong to show favoritism when passing judgment. A judge who says to the wicked, "You are innocent," will be cursed by many people and denounced by the nations. But blessings are showered on those who convict the guilty.

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2: My father, John Ruhlman, was a butcher, a good one when he was sober. I'm Grace, and my pa wasn't a drinking man when he married Ma, but 8 kids later, he started coming home drunk. Ma survived on raw courage and a sense of humor, but when she heard about Jesus and gave her life to him, I noticed a peace settle over her, too. Pa still drank and was cruel about her faith, but she kept praying. It was lonely for her, especially when we lost my sister to illness. Some friends told her to leave Pa, but she held fast. For more than 12 years, she managed to feed and clothe us and send us to Sunday school. We sang in the church choir, and one night Pa came to see one of our concerts. He was drunk, but he sure paid attention when he saw the preacher was Bob, an old drinking buddy. Bob explained how he stopped drinking and became a new creation in Christ. And I was amazed when Pa got up, walked down to the altar, and accepted Jesus as Savior. The change was so dramatic after that. Pa, who could barely fumble through a newspaper, was reading from the Bible. His drinking stopped completely, and I soon prayed for my own salvation. My pa, the same man who used to get drunk every night, eventually started a church, led lost souls to Jesus, adopted needy children, and served as pastor to the Tuscarora tribe of Native Americans until his death at 75. Pa left a huge legacy for our family, and I am proud that John Ruhlman was my father. He showed me that nothing is impossible with Christ. I'm Grace Ruhlman, and if the Son therefore shall make you free, ye shall be free indeed.
1: If you would like to be free from the weight of sin by accepting Jesus Christ as Lord and Savior, call 1-888-NEED-HIM right now. Free Indeed is a production of Pacific Garden Mission, 1458 South Canal Street, Chicago, Illinois, 60607. 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
2: You know, I remember the first time that I shared my faith. 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I did not have a clue as to what I should say. And I wish I'd had a copy of this book by Frank Turek and Norman Geisler. And the title of it is, I Don't Have Enough Faith to Be an Atheist. 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
1: 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Today on A New Beginning, a story you'll never forget. It's the multifaceted story of Louis Zamperini, an American hero whose story is told in the blockbuster movie Unbroken. After being swept into World War II, his plane crashed in the Pacific.
3: So we hit the water at an angle of about 45 degrees. The plane just blew up into pieces. So I knew this was it. I'm going to die.
1: He survived and drifted on a life raft for 47 days, facing sunburn, starvation, and sharks.
3: All the sharks were moving around, I thought, don't make a sound. For the next 10 minutes, they kept trying to jump and the raft and kept jabbing with the oar.
1: One day, he and his raft mates spotted a plane.
3: And waving our shirts, and the plane came down low, and I thought, boy, they're going to wave at us.
1: Surviving the gunfire, he was taken to a Japanese

Japanese concentration camp run by the heartless Masahiro Watanabe, nicknamed the Bird. Today here on A New Beginning, we're kicking off what we're calling Legends Week with a conversation between Louis and Pastor Greg Laurie. It's engaging and inspiring.

0: Louis Zamperini, welcome to Harvest. We're privileged to have you here tonight. Thank you for coming.
1: Well, thank you. It's a privilege. Looking forward to it.
0: Well, all right. So World War II has broken out. You've enlisted to serve in the military. What was your position on the plane?
1: I was at Bombardier.
0: And the first plane you were on, it was called Superman?
1: Superman, yeah.
0: Right. But then you were transferred over to another plane, kind of a rickety, broken-down plane called the Green Hornet. And you were shot down over the Pacific.
1: Well, actually, we weren't shot down. We were searching for another plane that had crashed north of Palmyra. And they assured us the plane passed inspection, but nobody wanted to fly it. It was what they call a musher. And one motor quit, and we had to feather the motor. And the brand new engineer, rushed up to feather the motor, and they feathered the wrong motor. And the plane wouldn't hardly fly on four, and with one motor out, it was dropping already. With two out on the same side, that wing dropped, because you're giving full power on the right side, you're trying to keep the law. So we hit the water at an angle of about 45 degrees, the plane just blew up into pieces. And I don't know how anybody survived, but the pilot and tail gunner were blown free of the wreckage. And I was trapped in the waist section. Then to make matters worse, the tail snapped off and the control wires go within an inch and a half of the tripod. Now those are very springy wires, and they coiled up all around me. And so I'm completely entangled in wires around my hopeless situation. So I knew this was it. I'm gonna die. Now my body's buoyant and the plane is sinking fast. And I reached around and my USC ring snagged onto the waist window. And the pressure of my body floating upward and the plane going down bent the ring over and cut into the bone. I couldn't let go, thank God. So I pulled myself down, arched my back out the window, took skin off my back, and then it seemed like forever getting to the surface, swallowing gas, oil, and blood. Got to the surface, and there's my two buddies hanging onto a gas tank. And that was probably the nearest death I'd ever been in my life. And I've had a few narrow escapes.
0: You were out on your life raft, and you saw an aircraft approaching. You were hoping it might be a friendly aircraft, but it was Japanese, and it started firing.
1: Yeah, well, I took, of course, we all took a course in identification. But I had observation wings, so I knew the plane. When I saw it far away, I knew it was a B-25. And so when it got closer and closer, we started taking our shirts off and waving our shirts, and the plane came down low, and I thought, boy, they're going to wave at us. We heard machine gun firing, and two of us in one raft and the pilots in the second raft lashed together. And the bullets went, you know, between our legs and our armpits. And the one bullet hit the pump on the second raft, and it ricocheted and ripped the raft in half. So then we decided to jump in the water in the next pass. But the pilot tail gunner didn't have the strength to get back on the raft. I had to boost him in. So then I got in the raft. When they made another pass, I would jump in the water with two sharks. Now, I was taught how to keep away from sharks or keep them away from me. One thing didn't work, showing the whites of your teeth and your eyes, that didn't work. We were told, this is a guy from the South Pacific. Make a violent motion with your hands, and that didn't work. But the thing that works is a straight arm, because their nose, they turn it up like that, you just hit them on the end of the nose, and they take off. And their nose somehow is very sensitive. But they always come back and you do it again and again. Now, the most remarkable thing is, there's three of us finally in that raft. In a space about half as big as this. So we're jammed in there and there are 48 holes. Under our armpits, missed our groin by an eighth of an inch. It's unbelievable. And you talk about a real miracle.
2: Yeah.
1: the Japanese, when they finally picked us up, we were the object of attention until they pulled the raft ashore. Then they left us, and they kept saying, "Nanda, Nanda," counting all these holes. And they looked us over for injuries, no injuries.
0: So after 46 days, you were made your way to the Marshall Islands. You were captured by the Japanese, and now they somehow find out that you are Louis Zamperini, the Olympic athlete. How did they know that?
1: Well, in those days, the Japanese knew more about American athletes than we did. They knew more about American movie stars than we did. Hmm. And the largest children club I ever spoke to was in 1950 in Tokyo. Hmm. They came here to go to get educated. Also, they admired Hollywood and the movie star. They admired American athletes. They didn't even have a baseball team or anything.
2: Yeah.
1: So they knew all about me, but when I was declared missing, it's when I picked up, they're startled. In fact, the people say, well, what was the worst thing? 47 days on a raft must have been the worst thing that ever happened. No, 43 days after capture was the worst time of my life, much worse than the raft. And submarines came in there, 80 guys. They come through and spit on you, throw rocks at you, jab you with sticks. Then they injected us three times for some experiment. And then, but the first people we met when we got ashore was a panel of naval intelligence interrogation officers, dressed in white uniforms, gold braid, white tablecloth, drinks, pastries. And one of those six said, "Lieutenant Zamperini, when you were entering USC in 36, I was graduating." And he was actually the most obnoxious of the six, a Trojan. At USC, we believe in the excellency in education, excellency in sports, excellency in morals, and this guy was really a creep. So I finally had to come to the conclusion that he was a third-year transfer from UCLA.
0: That's good. But ultimately, you ended up in a Japanese concentration camp. And Mutsuhiro Watanabe, am I pronouncing his name correctly, who was given the nickname The Bird. This was a very cruel, vicious man. Why did you name him The Bird?
1: Why didn't we? That was the name given him. Most of the guards, I couldn't repeat their names, but I don't know why they called him The Bird, because maybe if he found out what a dirty word, he might be even meaner. So I don't know why they named him The Bird. But he was vicious. He was a psychopath. And I believe he picked on me daily because of the propaganda broadcast that I refused to do. And I think they told him to keep on me every day, to make my life miserable so I'd accept, the hotel room and the restaurant and do my broadcast daily with Tokyo Rose.
3: Hello, you fighting orphans of the Pacific. How sick. This is after her weekend and back on the air strictly under UNO.
1: So I refused to do that, so I got punished daily.
2: Right.
1: Right up to the end of the war.
0: Right. They wanted you, a celebrity, to go and do a broadcast on the radio that would be used as propaganda by the Japanese. And though it would have caused you to be relieved of a lot of suffering, you chose to not do that. And you were punished for it.
1: Well, yeah, there's no way you could live with that the rest of your life.
2: Yeah.
1: But the first propaganda was they kept me in a secret camp for a year and a month. It takes that long to be officially declared dead.
4: The State Department has confirmed that Olympic athlete Lieutenant Louis Zamperini, missing in action for over a year, has been declared dead. In news from the European...
1: When our government declared me dead and they came out, yeah. They condemned America for declaring me dead. And they took credit for my rescue.
2: Yeah.
1: And so that's the way they are. Then they let me make a broadcast to my parents, which is okay, but that was a... Come on. And then they wanted me to come back a week later and read the propaganda they had, which is also in there.
0: Yeah. In the book, you talk about what your food rations were like, sometimes consisting of nothing more than a ball of rice. And in the book, it says the food was infested with rat droppings, maggots, and so much sand and grit that Louis' teeth were soon pitted, chipped, and cracked. The men nicknamed the rations All Dumpo. So this, how did you survive on food like that?
1: And I don't know how anybody survived. Well, we lost about, in one winter, we lost 80 men. The worst diet of all was we had to pull the seaweed out of the ocean and they would boil it. And it would become very like snot.
0: Yeah.
1: And you had to eat that, and they gave you white rice we never got. That's dessert. We got a kind of a red millet, really tough stuff. And so a handful of red millet every day and a bowl full of seaweed. And that was our diet. And that's why guys died. They got weak and had to go to work. Came back and went to lay down and said, wake me up when the chow's ready, and kick them on the foot and they don't wake up.
0: And the bird beat you, didn't he?
1: Yeah, he was trying to figure out a way to do me in, I think, because he threatened my life over and over again, because when he beat me, I was standing with my fist clenched. And I was always a defiant kid.
0: Yeah.
1: And he wanted to, he wanted me to hit him, because he said, when I draw my sword, I must use it. Chumurai law.
0: World War II is coming to an end. The Japanese refuse to surrender. President Truman gives the order to drop the atomic bomb on Hiroshima and Nagasaki.
2: What had been Hiroshima was a white mountain of smoke, and when we saw it first, it was already up to 25,000 feet. About 1,000 feet off the ground, it looked like boiling dust.
5: Exactly 10 seconds after 7:35 this morning, August 14th, from London, Swiss radio has announced that Japan has accepted the Allied note requesting surrender.
4: Battleship Missouri, 53,000-ton flagship of Admiral Halsey's Third Fleet, becomes the scene of an unforgettable ceremony marking the complete and formal surrender of Japan.
0: Japan finally surrenders. You return home again. And eventually, you marry Cynthia Applewhite. Was your homecoming as wonderful as you hoped it would be? You mentioned post-traumatic stress syndrome. Were you dealing with that after you got home?
1: Well, yeah, you don't look any different. I had it in prison camp because it started with every day in prison camp I'm strangling the bird. Yeah. I'm always strangling the guy all the way home. And after I got married, I was still strangling him in my dreams.
0: Yeah.
1: And one night, for some reason, I had my wife by the throat.
0: Yeah.
1: And boy, that scared me, and,
0: yeah.
1: And I didn't know what to do about it.
0: Right. And you wanted to kill the bird, didn't you?
1: That's right. In my dreams, I wanted to go back to Japan because she ruined my life. And I wanted to go back there and do amen.
0: You actually were trying to raise the money to return to Japan to literally kill this man that caused you so much misery.
1: Right. I went into one investment after the other, and I guess the Lord didn't want me to make any money. And so then my wife decided that this was too much for her. She wanted to get a divorce.
0: Yeah.
1: So she filed, and then some young person and his girlfriend came into our apartment and said, a young fellow named Billy Graham is coming to town. He started to preach to us, and I got mad, walked out. My wife stayed and listened. She went down to the meeting, came home, and tried to get me to go. And I refused, but then she said the magical word. Because of my conversion, I'm not going to get a divorce. Well, that softened me up a bit. But then she talked me into going down there, but Billy started to read from the scriptures.
2: The Bible describes the heart in various ways. The Bible says that our hearts are sinful, that it's full of evil imaginations, Proverbs 6:18. All of the wicked imaginations that Hitler had. The Bible says that our hearts are desperately wicked.
1: I thought, I don't need him to tell me I'm a sinner, I know I am. So I got mad, left, and went home. My wife was all over me again. And then I kept thinking, no, she's not going to divorce me because she was converted. And finally I gave in and went back again. I said, when he says every head bowed and every eye closed, we're out of there. Well, just as he said that, before he said it, I got up, started to leave, just as he gave the invitation. But he said something at the end about people, when they come to the end of their rope, and there's nowhere else to turn. It's like when I'm sinking under the ship, they turn to God. And I thought, yeah, that's what I did. I turned to God, and God saw me through the war. He kept his promise, and I didn't keep mine.
6: Right.
1: And I felt like a fool. So I went to the prayer room, got on my knees, and it came out a different person.
0: Amen. So you're at the Billy Graham Crusade. It's 1949. It's the tent that's been set up there. This really was the launch of Billy Graham's worldwide ministry that is continued on for many, many years. And after you prayed and gave your life to Jesus Christ, in an interview, Louis, you said, quote, "I got off my knees and somehow I knew I was through getting drunk. I knew that I forgave all of my guards, including the bird. And I think proof of that is that I had nightmares every night about the bird since the war, and I haven't had a nightmare since that night I made my decision for Christ, 1949 till now." Is that still true?
1: That's true. It's happened in a matter of moments. But therefore, if any man be in Christ, which can happen in a second.
0: Amen. That's right. If any man be in Christ, he is a new creation. Old things have passed away, all things have become new. And that happened for you. And it happened in such a dramatic way that you returned to Japan, not to kill the bird, but you wanted to meet him and you wanted to forgive him, right?
1: Exactly. I wanted to face him, but when I got to Sagamo prison, I spoke to all the war criminals, but he wasn't there. And they thought he committed harakiri. And I accepted that until the amnesty was signed 8 years later, and he came out of the hills a free man, you know.
0: Wow, so he lived many years. So you actually, probably somewhere around this time, wrote a letter that you wanted to give to him, and this is a copy of that letter. Would you like to read it?
1: Yeah, a letter from Lou Zamperini to Mr. Shiro Watanabe. As a result of my prisoner of war experience under your unwarranted and unreasonable punishment, my post-war life became a nightmare. It was not so much due to the pain and suffering as it was the tension of stress and humiliation that caused me to hate with a vengeance. Under your discipline, my rights not only as a prisoner but also as a human being were stripped from me. It was a struggle to maintain enough dignity and hope to live until the war's end. The post-war nightmares caused my life to crumble, but thanks to a confrontation with God through the evangelist Billy Graham, I committed my life to Christ. Love replaced the hate I had for you. Christ said, "Forgive your enemies and pray for them." As you probably know, I returned to Japan in 52, was graciously allowed to address all the Japanese war criminals at Sagamo Prison. I asked them about you and was told that you probably had committed harakiri, which I was sad to hear. At that moment, like the others, I also forgave you and now would hope that you would also become a Christian.
0: You know, Louis, the amazing thing about you is it's almost as though you've lived three or four lives. There's Louis Zamperini, the Olympic athlete who shook Hitler's hand. Louis Zamperini, the World War II vet who fought for his country and set a record at sea on a life raft. Louis Zamperini, who survived a concentration camp. Louis Zamperini, the man who came through alcoholism, committed his life to Christ, and was willing to forgive the man who did this horrible thing to him. How is it that you could forgive someone? Because there's people here right now that have been wronged in life. I doubt anyone has been as hurt as you have been. But they feel that that person doesn't deserve forgiveness, yet you extended forgiveness. How were you able to do that?
1: Well, there's a number of reasons. First of all, I spoke at a day school, and I told the girls in the audience that they want to age quickly and get wrinkles and gray hair and hate somebody.
6: Yeah.
1: And I said, when you hate somebody, you're not hurting them, you're hurting yourself.
6: Yeah.
1: I got a letter a week later, and a young lady said, when you left the school, I went to a girl that I've hated for 2 years and asked her to forgive me, and now we're the best of friends.
6: Yeah.
1: So, now hate can destroy. I didn't know that at the time. All I knew was that Christ forgave me for my rotten sins, and he could forgive the bird for his. But he forgave me and asked me to forgive my enemies. It was easy.
7: Pastor Greg Laurie speaking with World War II hero Louis Zamperini. It's the kickoff of Legends Week here on A New Beginning, celebrating the lives of men of God who've had a remarkable impact on the kingdom of God. You know, forgiveness is such a key theme in the Christian life. We need to forgive others, and we need to come to the Lord for our own forgiveness. Pastor Greg, what would you say to someone who's listening who knows they need to do that? They need to come to God and make things right.
8: What I would say is, he's only a prayer away, which means if you will call upon the name of the Lord right now through prayer, he will hear your prayer and answer your prayer. Listen, if you want Jesus Christ to come into your life, if you want him to forgive you of your sin, if you want to know that you'll go to heaven when you die, just pray this prayer right now after me. Just pray, Lord Jesus, I know that I'm a sinner, but I know that you're the Savior who died on the cross for my sin and rose again from the dead. I turn from my sin now, and I choose to follow you from this moment forward as my Savior and Lord, as my God and my friend. In Jesus' name I pray. Amen.
7: Amen. And listen, if you have just prayed that prayer along with Pastor Greg and meant those words sincerely, we want to welcome you into God's family. And we want to help you get started in your new faith. 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Or go online to harvest.org and click the words Know God. Well, you know, Pastor Greg, not long ago, you mentioned that in the 50 years, actually over 50 years of Harvest Ministries, we know of at least a million professions of faith through this outreach.
8: Hmm.
7: It's just hard to wrap our minds around that. You know, I learned that if you would stack up a million pennies into the air, it would reach a mile above the earth.
8: Wow.
7: That's the enormity of that number.
8: Yes.
7: Now, we've reached all those people one heart at a time, one mm-hmm. soul at a time.
8: Yes.
7: And frankly, it took investments from our friends one at a time to help make that possible, didn't it?
8: That's totally true. You know, I think of the statement of Jesus when he says, there is joy in heaven over one sinner that comes to repentance. He could have said, there's joy in heaven when there's over 1,000 on a given day, but it's one. Every soul is precious to God. I mean, how precious is your soul to you? How precious is the soul of your son or your daughter or your father or your mother or your husband or your wife? Well, those souls, they're of the greatest value. And that's how God sees us. He says, every soul is mine. So, yes, we've been able to reach a lot of people. And frankly, Dave, that's a very conservative number. I think that number is actually much higher. But that was a number we knew we could stand by without any question. And so that's a number that we put out there. But you know what? We want to reach a million more. We want to reach 5 million more. We want to reach as many as we possibly can while we can. You know, the Bible says, work while it is the day, for the night is coming when no man can work. So we have a critical moment in our history, a special time right now to reach people, and let's not let it slip through our fingers. 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
7: 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Well, next time, as Legends Week continues, Pastor Greg speaks with Pastor Chuck Smith of Calvary Chapel, one of the key catalysts of the Jesus Revolution. Be sure to tune in. But as we close today, Pastor Greg poses a final question to Louis Zamperini.
0: Tell me about the saint, Be Hardy.
1: Well, Be Hardy, I never cared for the term the greatest generation. That doesn't seem to explain anything. We were the hardy generation. We were overcomers. We always had problems. We always overcame our problems. Each time you overcome a problem, you become more and more and more hardy. And that's why the greatest generation, or the hardy generation, won World War II. We were all of the same breed.
0: Yes, they were. Yes, they were. Louis, thank you so much for coming here tonight to Harvest. We admire you as a hero, but we're just so impressed by your humility and your love for Jesus Christ, and you're an inspiration to all of us, and we just want to say God bless you and thank you for coming. Louis Zamperini.

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2: Jack Wurtzen loved to play the trombone so much that he organized a dance band to pick up extra money each week. He and his buddy George had trained at summer camp together. So Jack was surprised one day when George complained about the foul language during drill nights. George had become a follower of Christ and tried to give Jack a Gospel of John. Jack threw it away, afraid someone would think he was a nut. That summer at camp, all the guys mocked George when he read the Bible at night and prayed. But Jack was impressed, so he got a Gospel of John himself and read it. George invited Jack to play trombone at a gospel meeting. Afterward, Jack's heart was troubled at the message he heard. He was successful in business, his dance band was well known, and he was dating a society girl. That night, he got on his knees and asked Jesus to save him. He told George, but not his girlfriend Marge. Meanwhile, she went to a Bible camp with her mother and was also saved. She sent him a telegram rejoicing. A year later, Jack gave up his dance band because it didn't glorify the Lord. He and Marge were married and founded a ministry that began with a radio broadcast and expanded to become Word of Life Ministries with a camp on Scroon Lake, New York, a place where young people come to meet Christ and study the Bible. Both Jack and Marge have gone home to the Lord, leaving a legacy of many new souls in God's kingdom. If the Son therefore shall make you free, you shall be free indeed.
1: If you would like to be free from the weight of sin by receiving Jesus Christ as Lord and Savior, or maybe you have questions about it, call 1-888-NEED-HIM right now. 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

0: itself is a maze of continuous decisions. Many of us have made wrong decisions, and they've led us into swamps of confusion.
1: But there's one critical decision we all have to make that has eternal consequences. And the choice is completely up to you. Billy Graham explains.
0: Right at this moment, you can bow your head and say, I will receive Christ. I will give him my life. God doesn't make any demands upon people. He doesn't browbeat them into a decision. But in love, he tells them what is bound to happen if they make the wrong choice. God has given you the power to choose. Have you made the choice? Has there come an hour when you said, I will give myself to him?
1: If you haven't made that choice to surrender your life to Christ, there is no time like the present. Learn more at our website, findpeacewithgod.net. And it's from the Billy Graham Evangelistic Association.

0: diamonds, they're not forever. This is Ken Ham, an Aussie transplant with a passion for sharing the truths of God's Word. Diamonds are formed 100 miles below Earth's surface, and they can only survive in a narrow zone. Above or below this zone, they break down into graphite, the so-called lead in pencils. This stable zone is actually found in rocks that were part of the original creation. Diamonds are brought to the surface by pipes, formed from molten rock and cracks in Earth's crust. And this rough journey can easily destroy the diamond, unless it happens quickly. The special conditions of the flood provide an excellent model for rapid diamond delivery. So the next time you see a diamond, remember it points to the truth of God's Word.
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1: From childhood, I hated injustice and resolved to live a life of purity. But as I became a teenager and saw others who compromised their beliefs, I became cynical. In college, I began drinking, which led to my terrible temper. Once I used my fist to pound a dent into a car that cut me off, and once I ripped out a sink in a men's room because the bartender cheated me. A psychiatrist classified me 4F so I wouldn't be drafted in the Vietnam War. I graduated from college with no ambitions and couldn't find a job. All I did was drink and use drugs. Then I began reading a book by a Swami from India. He talked about Jesus, calling him a great rabbi. What I read made me hungry to know Jesus, so I started reading the Gospels in the Bible and saw the uniqueness of Christ. His words of wisdom thrilled me, but I drank and used drugs worse than ever. Plagued with anxiety and dark spirits, I quit my job and retreated to an isolated cabin in the mountains. I spent 2 days and nights wrestling with fear and pride. Then I dropped to my knees and prayed. Jesus transformed my life. I studied architecture in Idaho, where I met my wife. As I grew in knowledge of the Lord, I talked the draft board into letting me enlist in the Army. After success in artillery school, I was selected for officer candidate school. Given my background, only God could have accomplished that. I'm Robert Mortensen. If the Son, therefore, shall make you free, ye shall be free indeed.
0: If you would like to be free from the weight of sin by accepting Jesus Christ as Lord and Savior, call 1-888-NEED-HIM right now.

0: 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Have you seen my car keys?
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1: The Gospel of John chapter 8, beginning at verse 30. As he spoke these words, many believed in him. Then Jesus said to those Jews who believed, "If you abide in my word, you are my disciples indeed, and you shall know the truth, and the truth shall make you free." The Merriam-Webster dictionary defines fascism as a political philosophy that, among other things, exalts nation above the individual, centralized dictatorial government, economic and social regimentation, and the forcible suppression of opposition. The polar opposite of fascism is freedom. Jesus said that freedom is directly linked to the truth of God's word. As a nation, we must return to the love of God's truth. The alternative darkness is too fearful for many today to fully appreciate and understand. It's time to pray.
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1: An uncle abused me when I was 8, and I was warned not to tell anyone or the law would take me from the family. I resented the law from then on and became a rebel, skipping school and stealing. I was sent to a Christian boys' school where a doctor took me to church and talked about Jesus. He wanted to adopt me, but I loved my family. When I was unfairly punished at the boys' school, I stole some horses and fled. I escaped 5 more times from reform schools in Florida, stealing cars and being shot at by police. Finally, the law kept me in jail until I turned 16, when they sent me to the adult prison known as The Rock. 4 months after I was paroled, I committed a robbery and was sentenced to 25 more years, 10 for one I did and 15 for one I didn't do. Enraged, I repeatedly committed assault and faced 80 more years in prison. They had to put me in 4-point restraints and keep me in isolation for 7 years. Back under close management, I stayed high. I'd been behind bars for 20 years when I heard Unshackled and asked Jesus to save me. When my partner almost killed me for refusing to bring him drugs, God transferred me to a better prison, but I backslid for the next 4 years. Then a prison ministry came and I surrendered to Christ. Jesus set me free of bitterness and violence, and I studied God's word. 4 years later, I was freed and spent a year in a Christian group home. I expected to die in prison. Instead, I live for Christ. I'm Bill Staley. If the Son, therefore, shall make you free, ye shall be free indeed.
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0: SRN News, I'm John Scott. In the Cornhusker State, President Trump had this important reminder.
1: But early voting is underway right now. And early voting or on Election Day, November 3rd, you go out and vote. You got to go out and vote.
0: In Grand Island, Nebraska, President Trump on the road for a midterm election campaign rally. He delivered a speech at the Pinnacle Bank Expo Center. He was there to support Senator Pete Ricketts and other Republicans running in the state. The president says the U.S. ready to help Russia after a laboratory worker died amid concerns about possible plague exposure. Russian officials say that the woman died of pneumonia, not confirmed plague. Nearly 200 people reportedly quarantined. Tankers are moving again through a waterway Iran tried to close.
2: Exports out of the Persian Gulf topped 14 million barrels a day last week, the first time since the Iran war began, up more than 200% from the March lows. A Swiss energy analyst says Iran's regime has lost control of the strait, and the only tankers still not getting through are Iranian. Tehran is still threatening traffic, but the oil is moving. Willie Nelson, Washington.
0: American bombers no longer sitting at a key base in Britain.
2: The Pentagon has pulled every B-1 bomber out of RAF Fairford in Britain after American officials flagged security concerns over suspected plots to attack the base. A dozen of the aircraft had been stationed there, and the U.S. had used the field northwest of London as a hub for strikes in Iran. The Pentagon says the bombers are back at home stations and remain ready to launch from the United States. Britain's Defense Ministry declined to comment. Willie Nelson, Washington.
0: Secretary of State Pete Hegseth recommending and President Trump approved death by U.S. Army firing squad for convicted terrorist Nadal Hassan, the jihadist who opened fire on unarmed American soldiers. It happened at Fort Hood in 2009. 12 service members were killed. This is SRN News. Hedia Mira Modi Falco, author of the book Living Fearlessly, Why I Left Islam to Win Battles for the Kingdom. Formerly a devout Muslim, she later was drawn to follow Jesus Christ. At a religious broadcasters conference recently, she sat for an interview with Lori Tradup of SRN News and declared that any follower of Jesus can have a profound impact in America.
3: Whether you're a housewife in Northern California or a Pakistani woman living in Texas, you can meet Jesus wherever you are, and you could be empowered to do amazing things. 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We all have a chance to live fearless in Christ, live out our faith boldly, and make an impact.
0: She adds she now has her own ministry called ResurrectMinistry.com and also appears on Pastor Jack Hibbs' Real Life Network. This is SRN News. Washington Governor Bob Ferguson releasing his school's cell phone ban legislation. Brad Ford reports.
4: Governor Bob Ferguson went to Spokane's Lewis and Clark High School to make the announcement on Friday. The Phone Free Schools Act has a policy of away for the day. Students wouldn't have access to cell phones or smartwatches during class, between classes, or during lunch. Ferguson says studies show students do better in school without cell phones. School districts would decide how the phones are stored. The legislature would need to pass the bill. I'm Brad Ford.
0: In California, around 70 hospice East Bay workers beginning a seven-day strike as they fight for a new contract. The caregivers say they're wanting to bring attention to the staffing problem at the nonprofit, which provides end-of-life care for patients in the East Bay. Their union says the new Florida-based owner of HEB has stalled the negotiations for what would be the union's first contract. More details at SRNNews.com.
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7: By the time I was 6 months old, I had been passed from my mother to my dad's mother and then to my dad's sister and her husband who raised me. I didn't even meet my mother until I was 26 years old. My foster parents, who were my aunt and uncle, lived in a three-room house in southeast Texas. With seven children of their own, it was crowded. My dad was a bootlegger and heroin dealer, something I was ashamed of as I grew up, and I vowed never to shoot heroin. I was the first in our family to graduate from high school, and I married my high school sweetheart. But I longed for acceptance, and the heroin addicts were familiar and friendly, so I first used a needle to belong. Thinking I could control the drug, I kept using even after our children were born. Soon, heroin controlled me, and I couldn't keep a job. Then my wife began shooting dope, too, and we both went downhill fast. Seven times we lived in a homeless shelter, selling food stamps and our children's clothes to buy drugs. I finally went into drug treatment, but my wife refused. I prayed, asking God to help me. While I was in rehab, my wife was arrested and died during withdrawal. The shock sent me back to the needle for 3 months. One day I walked by a little church. My heart responded to God's word that night, and I gave my life to Christ, who set me free of drugs, free to be a real father to my children, free to live like a real man at last. I'm Robert Guzman, living proof that if the Son therefore shall make you free, you shall be free indeed.
8: If you would like to be free from the weight of sin by receiving Jesus Christ as Lord and Savior, or maybe you have questions about it, call 1-888-NEED-HIM right now. 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
1: Billy Graham, speaking about the search for hope.
0: Because one of the three pillars of the Christian faith is love and hope and faith. Faith comes first. You must believe with all your heart in Jesus Christ, who died on the cross for you and who rose again. And then he gives you love, and then he gives you hope. And the whole world is looking for hope. Ours seems to be a hopeless world. You read your newspapers or read the news magazines this week, watch the television. It's almost hopeless in some parts of the world.
1: As Mr. Graham has said, the whole world seems hopeless. But real hope is born in us when we come to Jesus Christ by faith. We're the Billy Graham Evangelistic Association. 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

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The Lord, He is God. The Lord.

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1: Some truths you can only learn in the hard places. 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Today on Insight for Living, Chuck Swindoll continues the final message in our study of Job and shows us how the deepest trials can lead us to the deepest trust. Chuck titled his message, What Job Teaches Us About Our God. And we begin with prayer.
2: Our Father, we have often turned to you in times of need. We turn to you today in a few extra moments of praise. We have given you our songs of praise today. We have acknowledged your character. You are immortal, invisible, the only wise God. You are, because of your transcendent yet invisible presence, you are over all our lives and in all our ways, and you, like none other, watch over your own and care for us with an infinite care that is beyond our imagination. You never slumber, you never take a nap, you never sleep. You're never preoccupied.

0: Your mind is never on something other than each one of your children. And yet through you and your precious Son, all things in this universe hang together. The affairs and the events of our lives do not concern you in the sense of troubling you. You watch over every one of them better than we could. You never have a day off. You are never absent. You are never without compassion, goodness, and grace. How can we help but praise your name, our Father? We've had great dads, but never a father like you. We have seen the work of good fathers, but never one who works like you. We have known powerful and strong fathers, but never one who is all-powerful. We have known brilliant dads, but we have never known one who is omniscient, knowing all. And so it is only appropriate, our Father, that we bow before you, thanking you for your word, not a mark of which will be taken away or removed throughout time and eternity. As the heavens are high above the earth, so is your way higher than our ways, and your thoughts above our thoughts. As the rain comes down and the snow from heaven and doesn't return, but waters the earth and makes it bring forth and bud, even so shall your word be that goes forth from your mouth. It shall accomplish the purpose for which you sent it, and it will never return empty and void of purpose. And so, our Father, we bow before you. We bow before your word. We thank you for those many men and women who wear the uniform of our country and of our allies' country. Thank you for their presence in places we will never be and in situations we will never find ourselves. Thank you for each one. Some teach, some fight. All are in training. Some are on the ships of the sea. Some are in the vessels of the air. Some are in caves and dens of the earth. Some are in lonely and desolate places. Some in the midst of bustling cities. But they're in your hand. For there is no way to remove ourselves from your presence. So we praise your name. We give to you today because you're deserving of all that we have. You own it all. And out of your provisions, we have the privilege, we have the joy of giving as you have taught us to give, faithfully and joyfully and generously. Our Father, we praise your Spirit for his work as you enlighten and guide us through his presence. Thank you for his convicting ministry that has brought all of us to a saving understanding, we who have come to Christ, and his work of convicting among those, even in our midst, who've not yet met the Savior. But most of all, as you have instructed us, we hail your Son's name. We hail his presence. We hail his perfection. We hail his work finished on the cross. And now we hail your power. May the Son's power be preeminent in our minds, our Father, as we give to you and as we focus on him. In his powerful name, we pray. And all God's people said, Amen.
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0: Some of you struggle with absolute sovereignty. It's probably because you have not faced a cataclysmic experience. Christians who go through what I would call a cataclysmic test have little trouble, ultimately, with grasping and embracing God's absolute sovereignty. I'll show you an example. Turn ahead to the book of Daniel. Chapter 4 is a story of a man who is full of himself. He's the king of Babylon, which would be much like the land of Iraq today. You could make your own analogies, but Nebuchadnezzar is his name. He believed he was responsible for the kingdom as it was, for the buildings as they had been built, for the gardens as they stood, for the beauty of the waterfalls, for the wonderful pools that had been dug, for the water that flowed, for the people that lived, for all of life as it appeared in the land of Babylon, and he said so. Nebuchadnezzar saw himself as all sovereign, and he said so. Toward the end of the chapter, verse 29, after an encounter with Daniel, who prophesied this would happen, Nebuchadnezzar, 12 months later, was walking on the roof, chapter 4, verse 29. He was walking on the roof of the royal palace of Babylon. He's observing all of this kingdom that his eye can see, and the king reflected and said, now feel the arrogance as it drips out of verse 30. Is this not Babylon the Great, which I myself have built as a royal residence by the might of my power and for the glory of my majesty? While the word was in the king's mouth, a voice came from heaven saying, King Nebuchadnezzar, to you it is declared, sovereignty has been removed from you. It doesn't stop there. The voice continues, you will be driven away from mankind, and your dwelling place will be with the beasts of the field. You will be given grass to eat like cattle, and 7 periods of time will pass over you until you recognize. Let me say it again. Until you recognize that the Most High is ruler over the realm of mankind and bestows it, that is sovereignty, on whomever he wishes. Immediately. Remember, God's purposes are never cut off, never thwarted. Immediately after the voice came from heaven, judgment fell. The word concerning Nebuchadnezzar was fulfilled. He was driven away from mankind, began eating grass like cattle. His body was drenched with the dew of heaven until his hair had grown like eagle's feathers and his nails like bird's claws. Pause and imagine that. The man who walked on the roof of the palace is now grazing in the field outside the walls of the palace for 7 years, I take it. His hair grows long, of course, and his nails curl and twist like birds' claws. He is insane. He once had his faculties. He once was able to speak the words. I read no words that he spoke. He's eating like a beast in the field. He's grazing. He's living in the elements of the land. He is nothing, nothing, because the sovereign God of heaven said, that's enough. Curtains. And he's there all that period of time. I call that a cataclysmic experience. Yours will not be that dramatic, though you may go through deep, deep battles. Emotionally, you may go off the end. Physically, you may have what we call in our language a breakdown. Both may occur. You may lose so much of what you had and counted on. You will go through whatever it takes for you to understand what Nebuchadnezzar realized. Now watch what happened. Verse 34, at the end of that period, I, Nebuchadnezzar, what does that tell you? He picked up the pen, or he asked Daniel, maybe, may I write this part since it's my part of the journal? Can I write what happened to me? I know better than you or anyone. I, Nebuchadnezzar, raised my eyes toward heaven, and my reason returned to me. Pause right there. He's in the field. He looks up from the grass. And by the grace of God, he sees what he had never seen before in his life. I looked up. My reason returned to me. I blessed the Most High and praised and honored him who lives forever. Now in my Bible, it turns to a meter. It's as if he's writing a poem or a song as he lifts his praise, singing praises to his name, lifting his voice in glory of the one who has full control over his life and all things around him. And he describes the God of heaven. His dominion is an everlasting dominion. His kingdom endures from generation to generation. Verse 35 is one of my all-time favorite verses in the Bible. I have several of them, but this is one of them. All the inhabitants of the earth are accounted as nothing. He does according to his will in the host of heaven and among the inhabitants of the earth. No one can ward off his hand. That's another way of saying thwart. No one can stop him. No one can restrain him. No one can ward off his hand or say to him, what have you done? At that time, my reason returned to me. Back to Job 42. As I say, I repeat, that's what I would call cataclysmic. Job has not been insane, but he has come through a maddening period of loss and humiliation, grief and disease. He has been leveled to the place of a homeless man, having been the greatest of the men in the East, Having gone through it, Job is now beginning to realize, even, without his questions answered, he is at the mercy of his great God who does all things well. And even though he may not explain himself in his actions, he knows he can trust his God. Which brings us to a third. God's plans are beyond our understanding and too deep to explain. God's plans are beyond our understanding and too deep to explain. See how Job puts it in verse 3? I have declared that which I did not understand, things too wonderful for me, which I did not know. That took some humility to say that. Hear now, and I will speak. I will ask you. If you ask me to give you the core message of the book of Job, I'd give you chapter 42 and verse 3. Coming to an understanding that God's plans are beyond our understanding and too deep to explain. Now let me pause and shock some of you with a statement that'll wake you up. There are times we are just downright disappointed with God. We are just disappointed. I mean, after all, we have done this or we have done that, and God has revealed himself as good and fair and compassionate and loving. And look at what has happened in light of this. In the book, Disappointment with God, we read, I can think of several helpful things God could have said. Job, I'm truly sorry about what's happened. You've endured many unfair trials on my behalf, and I'm proud of you. You don't know what this means to me and even to the universe. A few brief compliments, a dose of compassion, or at the least a brief explanation of what transpired behind the curtain in the unseen world. Any of these would have given Job some solace. God says nothing of the kind. His reply, in fact, consists of more questions than answers. Sidestepping 35 chapters worth of debates on the problem of pain. He plunges instead into a magnificent verbal tour of the natural world. He seems to guide Job through a private gallery of his favorite works, lingering with pride over dioramas of mountain goats, wild donkeys, ostriches, and eagles, speaking as if astonished by his own creations. The beauty of the poetry at the end of Job reveals or rivals anything in world literature. Even as I marvel at God's dazzling portrayal of the natural world, however, a sense of bewilderment steals in. Of all moments, why did God choose this one to give Job a course in wilderness appreciation? Are these words relevant? Now stay with him. In his book, Wishful Thinking, Frederick Buechner sums up God's speech. God doesn't explain, he explodes. He asks Job who he thinks he is anyway. He says that to try to explain the kind of things Job wants explained would be like trying to explain Einstein to a little neck clam. God doesn't reveal his grand design. He reveals himself. The message behind the splendid poetry boils down to this. Until you know a little more about running the physical universe, Job, don't tell me how to run the moral universe. Why are you treating me so unfairly, God? Job has whined throughout the book. Put yourself in my place. No! No, God thunders in reply. You put yourself in my place. Until you can offer lessons on how to make the sun come up each day, or where to scatter lightning bolts, or how to design a hippopotamus, don't judge how I run the world. Just shut up and listen. The impact of God's speech is almost as amazing as the speech itself. Although God never answers question one about Job's predicament, the blast from the storm flattens Job. He repents in dust and ashes, and every trace of disappointment with God is swept away. Maybe God doesn't explain himself because knowing and understanding his way may not help us that much. Does knowing why really help us all that much? Is the pain decreased by knowing the cause? In a world filled with catastrophes, random shootings of cowardly snipers, crashing big planes into tall buildings, deliberately poisoning elderly people at rest homes, serial rapists and murderers, mothers who kill their kids, African famines, priests who molest innocent little boys, preachers who are fraudulent and phony, CEOs who take unfair advantage of their employees. How could God even permit that? Would it help to know why? Would it change the wrong? I'll go a step further, maybe because we're incapable of comprehending his answers. Since he lives in a world that is higher than ours, and in a realm beyond our realm, ours being tactile and limited by space and time, and the elements about us, physical elements like gravity, limitations of our ability mentally, remember, we cannot apply our simplistic rules of life on planet Earth to the God of the heavens. Nor should we. What bothers us is that he doesn't act like we think he ought to act. He doesn't do what our father would have done who loved us and would have given himself for. Where was he when this happened? He was at the same place he was when the Savior was lifted up on the cross to die. He was there all the time. As the process was running its course, and the most disillusioned people on the planet at that time were the followers of Jesus, called the disciples, wondering how in the world they could have believed in a hoax. Because from their little neck clam perspective, life didn't make sense. You know what Job sees? Job sees God. He doesn't see answers. He doesn't need answers. He has now gotten a glimpse of the Almighty. And that's sufficient. Still troubled? Number four. Only through God's instruction are we able to humble ourselves and rest. Only through God's instruction are we able to humble ourselves and rest. Where do I get that? Into verse 4, down through verse 6. I will ask you and you instruct me. Oh God, I will ask you. You reveal to me whatever it is I need to know about yourself and about these circumstances. I have heard of you with the hearing of the ear. Now my eye sees you. Therefore, I've got an argument. Therefore, I retract and repent, and there's no force. There's no threat that says, Job, you don't get out on your knees and beg for mercy from me, then I'm going to zap you forever. There's none of that. Job's talking. He says, you instruct me, and as a result of your instruction, I will willingly submit and accept it. You know what I love about that? Listen to this very carefully. There is no attitude of my rights. There is no sense of entitlement. There is no expectation or demand. There's not even a plea. And there's no longer any argument, any moody, depressed kind of spirit. You say, well, if God had blessed me like he blessed Job, I'd say that too. Wait, he's still covered with boils. He doesn't have any kids. He's still homeless. He's still lost everything. And he says this to his God, who hasn't yet said, I'm going to bless you in a double manner than you were blessed at the beginning of the story. Job simply says, I'm yours. Peter writes, humble yourself under the mighty hand of God, and he will exalt you at the proper time. Get the timing. Not after he exalts you, humble. He says, humble now. Don't wait. Repent and rest in him. And it is remarkable how he will transport you to a realm of trust you've never had before, even with the answers missing. The philosopher of the humanist world demands an answer. The believer who has now learned through this kind of cataclysmic experience to trust demands nothing any further. Remember my comment about repentance? Contrite heart makes no demands and has no expectations. Makes no demands and has no expectations. Job has no demands and has no expectations.
1: A contrite heart makes no demands. It carries no list of expectations, no argument left to win. Today on Insight for Living, Chuck Swindoll showed us that Job came to that place while he was still covered in boils, still without answers. And there, stripped of everything, he finally rested in his God. Maybe you're in a crisis a lot like Job's, and perhaps you've come to the end of yourself and realize there's nothing left to do but trust in God. Tomorrow, Chuck will continue his message called What Job Teaches Us About Our God. And he'll remind us that sometimes the answers we seek never come. And in those moments of silence and searching, God is calling on us to trust him, rest in him, and sit in his presence. This is the very last message in Chuck's 22-part series on Job that concludes tomorrow. So this is the very last time I'll mention the bundle of resources for this biographical series called Job, A Man of Heroic Endurance. In the bundle, you'll receive the Searching the Scriptures Bible Study Workbook, the complete collection of Chuck's sermons on 22 CDs, and Chuck's full-length biographical book on Job. 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The Gospel according to Mark describes Jesus on the move, not as a king, but as a servant to all. Mark 10:45 says, "For even the Son of Man came not to be served, but to serve others and give his life as a ransom for many." 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I'm Bill Meyer. 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
2: My father died when I was still a baby, and my mother had her hands full with six sons and two daughters. I hated school, and by age 11, I was doing drugs instead of homework. Gangs and crime soon followed. We burglarized, and I became an effective con man, a swindler. I grew increasingly tough as I learned to escape. After several stays in the state pen in Baltimore, I knew I had to change. First my name, then my address. I jumped parole and moved to Georgia, where I stayed with relatives. I was a petty crook on the run, from one city to another, one scam after another. While recruiting prostitutes for my business, I was shot by an angry man with a shotgun and nearly lost my foot. I spent 6 months in the hospital and still didn't learn. Back to my scam, I limped, wearing a cast. When the cops caught up with me, I was facing 20 years in prison for multiple offenses. In jail, I listened as a preacher told how Jesus paid our penalty and died in our place. For the first time in my life, I felt guilty. When my mom refused to help me, I hit bottom and cried out to Jesus to change me. For the next 3 days, I paced my cell without eating or drinking. On the fourth day, I knew that Jesus Christ is Lord, and I wept for a long time, born again. Then I began reading the Bible. I was sentenced to 19 years, but I believed that God would deliver me, which he did, after 19 months. I'm John Williams, and today I go back into prisons to share the good news that Jesus is the way, the truth, and the life, and he alone will set you free. If the Son, therefore, shall make you free, you shall be free indeed.
1: If you would like to be free from the weight of sin by receiving Jesus Christ as Lord and Savior, or maybe you have questions about it, call 1-888-NEED-HIM right now. 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

Olsen. I knocked on heaven's door. I knew I was searching for something, but I didn't know what. I spent so much time just trying to find out exactly what it was.

0: that hurt.
1: Oh, what happened? Are you okay?
0: Ah, look, this paper cut. It's almost bleeding. Ah, I can't believe the pain.
1: Dude, it's a paper cut.
2: Oh yeah, paper cut can certainly hurt. But how should we respond when suffering moves to the next level?
3: There's only one place that we can find an answer, and that is in the Bible.
2: Billy Graham.
3: Jesus said, I am with you always. It's natural for us to cringe from suffering, but through the tears, there can be a peace and joy that Christ can give. Always remember that God is with his people, whatever the circumstances. God is with us when we're well, and God is with us when we're sick. He is with us in pleasure and in pain. He has promised that he will never leave us nor forsake us.
2: You can have that same assurance when you begin a personal relationship with Jesus Christ. 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
5: From the last chapter of the book of Hebrews. And this would be a good one for us to sing together as well. It's called Grace Be With You All.

0: Great with Colin Smith.
1: After the generation that entered the Promised Land died, another generation arose who did not know the Lord or what he had done for Israel. Now that's one of the saddest verses in the Bible. And it sets the scene for the book of Judges that tells us what happens when a generation grows up not knowing God. That reminds us that we need to know who God is and what God has done. These are the essentials, and without them, faith is impossible. You know, it only took one generation for the knowledge of God to be lost. But what's lost in one generation can be restored in another. Restoring the knowledge of God and what he has done for us in Jesus Christ is what we must pray for and what we must work for today.
0: Are you open to learning the Bible story? Well, then come to Open the Bible.

0: Isles of Unshackled, Pacific Garden Mission presents Free Indeed.
1: Some people would say I never had a chance, but that's not true. Our home was full of violence because of Dad's drinking, and I was molested by one of his friends when I was 10 years old. I didn't do well at school either and quit in the 8th grade. By then, I was smoking, drinking, and using pot, imitating my uncle who also taught me how to steal. I met Linda when I was 16 and she was 14. She came from a troubled home too and turned me on to heroin, a drug that enslaved me for the next 20 years. I worked occasionally, but mostly I was in and out of prison. Linda and I got married, had a son, but neither of us nurtured him. We split up before he was a year old and went our separate drug-filled ways. My life was so meaningless, I climbed to the top of the George Washington Bridge hoping someone would help me. Instead, they put me in a psych ward and gave me Thorazine. Finally, thanks to a former drug buddy who had become a pastor and never gave up on me, I surrendered my life to Christ at the age of 38. Jesus broke the curse of heroin, and I was able to help my wife who was still addicted. She saw the change in me, went to church, and received Christ too. Both of us tested HIV positive, but God graciously restored our relationship and allowed me to care for her until she died 3 years later. What a wonderful Savior. I'm Billy Schneider, urging you to invite Jesus into your heart and life today. If the Son therefore shall make you free, you shall be free indeed.
0: If you would like to be free from the weight of sin by receiving Jesus Christ as Lord and Savior, or maybe you have questions about it, call 1-888-NEED-HIM right now. 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
2: Do you feel confused, discouraged? 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It's on the way.
1: 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Today, Chip gives us two simple but powerful ways to help someone whose faith is genuinely faltering as we continue a series called Building Authentic Community. As believers, we all face challenges in our walk with God, and sometimes it can feel like our faith is under attack from the world around us. If there's someone in your life who needs perspective right now, or if that someone is you, today's lesson could be exactly what you need to hear. Chip is in 1 Thessalonians chapter 2 with today's message titled, How to Lift Up Those Who Are Down.
2: And so the question I want to ask and answer tonight is, how do we encourage those people whose faith is being knocked down? That's what we want to ask and answer today. And God has a game plan. And the game plan at first sounds really kind of weird. You know what the game plan is? Remember, remember, remember. And so in chapter 2, verses 1 to 12, 1 Thessalonians, guess what Paul does? He causes them to remember the most important things in their life in order to restore their perspective so that they grow through their faith being knocked down. How do you help? How do you encourage people whose faith is being attacked or slandered? Now, just by way of doing a little Bible study, by the way, this is what I do. I'll read a passage over and over and over. And any concept that is repeated, then I'll circle it or underline it. Look at verse 1. You yourselves know. Verse 2, you know. Skip down to verse 5. As you know. Verse 10, you are witnesses. Verse 11, you know. Are you getting the idea that possibly the Apostle Paul, writing to these people whose faith is being undermined, that he wants them to remember something? Could this be a possibility? And so the Apostle Paul is going to teach the Thessalonians, remembering God's work in the past is the key to getting perspective for doing His will in the present. That's what he's going to teach them.

0: Now what I'd like to do is I'd like to give you four key principles to help people who are faltering. Here's how to help them. First thing I think you need to do is help them remember the day. Just remember that phrase. Remember the day. You've got a friend, you've got a son, you've got a daughter, you've got a mom, you've got a dad, you've got a brother, you've got a sister, whoever it is, help them remember the day they came to Christ. To reminisce, if you will. It will be a powerful experience and it'll give them perspective. The second principle here is not only remember the day, but Paul says, remember the people. We need to remember the people that God used in our life, because when our faith is a little shaky, bringing back to mind those people and remembering their character and remembering later their love will help us get perspective. Notice what Paul says in verse 3. He says, for our exhortation or our appeal does not come from error, it means delusion, or impurity. There was no sexual connotations. Or by way of deceit. Now you say, why would he say sexual connotations? In that day, every Tom, Dick, and Harry was roaming around the Roman Empire, and they were doing their little tricks. And they did their little tricks either to hoodwink. They were charlatans, just like today. And they did it to get a following, to get self-promotion, to get money. And then most of the ancient religions had some sort of sexual deal hooked in with them. And the leaders were highly involved in it. And so the Apostle Paul, defending himself, he says, when we came, it wasn't no error, no impurity sexually, and no trickery or deceit. The word means literally a bait, like for a fish. He says, but just as we have been approved by God, notice this phrase, to be entrusted with the gospel, so we speak. We've been approved by God. God's approval is on our life, and we have been entrusted. We are stewards of the gospel, so we speak. How? Not as pleasing people, but God, and he says, who examines our hearts. The character of the servants of the gospel message, he says, we were straight shooters. Notice verse 5. He says, for we never came with flattering speech. We would call it a con man. It's the idea of leading people along, getting them to follow you, building into their confidence until the point you take them down a different path, and the whole goal of the different path is you fleece them, either emotionally, monetarily, or sexually. He says, not us. We never came with flattery, as you know, nor with pretext, it's literally a mask, no hypocrisy. We didn't come for greed or money. He says, God's our witness. Nor did we seek glory from men. This wasn't about self-promotion or making a name or trying to be a somebody. Either from you or others. Even though, by the way, let's get this straight. As apostles, we had every right to exercise some authority, but we didn't even do that. We gave away our apostolic rights in order to serve you. Here's his argument. They're being attacked and they're going through their sociology 101 experience of faltering in the faith. And the Apostle Paul says, first of all, let's remember when you were saved. Remember that? Yeah. Second, he says, let's remember the character of the messengers. Remember me. Remember Timothy. Remember Silas. Remember how we lived. These attacks, these questions that are coming to your mind, they're unfounded. And so let me give you a couple ways underneath here to help people. First, help people remember the character of those who ministered to them. Help them think back of a person or two that they really admired, that were really straight shooters. They were people of integrity. Second, get them to compare the character and quality of those who ministered to them with the character and quality of those who are attacking them. That's critical. Did you get that? Get them to compare the character and the quality of those who've really genuinely helped them in their faith and compare that with the character and the quality of those who are attacking. Life lesson, ministry to others is a sacred stewardship. You might jot that down. Ministry to other people, for us as believers, is a sacred stewardship. Our motives must match our message. See, the fact of the matter is some of us are sharing our faith. Some people are coming to Christ. And right now, when a person's picture comes to their mind about who's helped them spiritually, you know whose picture it is? It's yours. Now, they're going to go through some rough times later, and your picture pops up in their mind. Will they be able to say, oh, that woman, that man, that student, they were a straight shooter. They really lived out what they said. Final point under this is the credibility of the message is intrinsically linked to the integrity of the messengers. How many have a close friend who has fallen away or slipped away from the Lord because they put a lot of stock in a person, whether it be a pastor, whether it be a business person, whether it be someone who helped them spiritually, and now that person has gone south spiritually, and that person says to you, hey, I gave it up after that. You know anybody like that? I do. Who are the ministers in this church? It's us, right? Leaders are equippers. Every member is a minister. You are a minister. So guess what? The integrity of the message, the credibility of the message of the gospel of Jesus Christ is intrinsically linked to the integrity of your life. Now, that's a moral weight, isn't it? Now, if you feel overwhelmed, good. You should. That's what ought to keep me and you on our knees saying, oh, God, I deal with tough people. I deal with thousands or millions of dollars. I've got all kind of responsibility at my work. And there's people here in ministry. And they all really look to me and I can't measure up and I'm inadequate. Great. That's what the Apostle Paul said. Who's adequate for these things? Nobody is. And so you stay dependent and you cry out to God one day at a time and you say, God, give me the supernatural power to significantly live out my life. And when I blow it, don't let me fake it. Let me go back to people and tell them where I blew it. Make it right and go on. People don't need perfect models, but they need real ones. And so we learn, help people remember the day. Help them remember the people that had impact. And third, help them remember the love. When people's faith is starting to falter, when they're getting knocked down, they're discouraged and they feel inadequate and they have some doubts, they need to remember the people that really, really have loved them. Because we forget that. Paul gives us two metaphors here. Verse 7 through 11. Metaphor 1 is, he said, we loved you with a mother's love. Metaphor 2, we loved you with a father's love. The first is tender and compassionate and sacrificial and giving away your life and going for broke. The second one is instructive, encouraging, even rebuking when necessary to keep you on the straight and narrow. Follow along. He says, but we proved to be gentle among you. As a nursing mother tenderly cares for her own children. The word tenderly cares, literally, it's to warm. The Apostle Paul says, the picture that comes to your mind when you see a tiny little newborn baby against the breast of her mother and the warmth and the security that baby feels, that's how we feel about you. That's how we loved you. Verse 8, he says, why? Having thus a fond affection for you. This wasn't a job. We weren't preachers. Having thus a fond affection, we loved you. We were well pleased to impart to you not only the gospel, but what? But our own lives, because you had become very dear to us.
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0: The people that you know that are struggling need to remember there's people that have loved them deeply, sacrificially. There's people that have been over at their house late at night and prayed through the night and met them at the hospital and struggled with doubts. Verse 9, he goes on, for you recall, brethren, our labor and our hardship and how we work night and day as not to be a burden, the idea is financially, to any of you. We proclaim to you the gospel of God. You are our witnesses, and so is God, verse 10, of how devoutly, it means holy, how uprightly, it means morally pure, and how blamelessly, beyond reproach, we behave toward you believers, how, just as you know, we were exhorting, encouraging, and imploring each one of you, metaphor, as a father does his own children. You study the three words, they're amazing. We were encouraging. We were your cheerleaders. We were the dad who said, you can make it, son. You can make it, son. Hang in there. I love you. Oh, you fell down. You blew it. You sinned again. You went out and got drunk. God understands. We still love you. Come on, get up. Let's go again. Oh, it's all right. I know it's tough and you've been in those pagan temples. Hey, get up and do it again. We love you. Hang in there. And then we comforted and we cried. Like a dad does at times. And then the final word, we implored, we urged. There's a sense of urgency. We stood up and said, hey, you're playing games with God. Step up to the daggone plate and walk with God and say no to sin and do what you know is right. See, that's what a dad does. The Apostle Paul says, that's what we did for you. He said, you feel like your faith is on shaky ground? Remember the day that you're saved. Number two, remember the messengers. Remember the people that God used in your life. Third, remember the love. Remember the love that you've received. Why would God let go of you now? Why falter? Why doubt? Why question? If God loved you that much in the past, you think he's going to let go of you? No way! Application. Help others. As you meet with them this week, as you write letters, as you call people on the phone, as you line up lunch appointments, and I'm encouraging you to do that, remind them of the time and the meals and the counseling and the financial help and the encouragement and the childcare and the friendship they've received from those that ministered Christ to them. That's mother's love. And remind them of the instruction and the truth and the Bible studies and the challenge and the spurring on and even the rebuke and the correction they received from those who ministered Christ to them. And that's father love. Help people remember how they've been ministered to. And the little life lesson here, ministry is messy. Ministry is very messy. Ministry isn't about transmission of informational teaching. Ministry is about wholehearted involvement in the trenches of life where you go through it with people and you love them until they mature. And you go down with the downs and up with the ups and down with the downs and up with the ups. And there's times where you love, embrace, encourage, and comfort. And there's times you sit down and say, if you really don't mean business with God, why don't you let me know? Because I don't want to play games and God doesn't want to play games. What you're doing is wrong. And the last three or four times we've met, you've asked for help, and all you're doing is whining. If you want help, I want to give it. If not, at least get honest, okay? That's ministry. It's involvement. And the Apostle Paul says, if you can help people remember that day they're saved, if you can help people remember the people that have been significant and remember how deeply they've been loved, you know what happens to their little problems, their faltering faith? They get small. I mean, we're talking about a God, if he's done this much in the past, he's surely going to help him make it through this. Final thing, he says, remember the transformation in your life. He reminded the Thessalonians, hey, not only when I came, how you came to Christ, not only the character against all the slander and attack you hear, man, we were above reproach. And not only did we stay up late and help you and love you and care for you like a mother, but he says, you know, Thessalonians, why don't you just, you know, rewind the tape? Your life has changed. You've been transformed. Notice verse 12. He says this imploring, this encouraging, this exhorting like a father, his own children. Notice verse 12. So that. When you see that in English, it can either mean purpose or it can mean result. In this case, grammatically, it means result. It has the idea so that or resulting in you may walk in a manner worthy of God who calls you in his own kingdom and glory. He basically says so that we encouraged, we loved, we helped, so that you have the power and the ability along with the desire to live out a new life even as you already are. And he tells him, look, think back. When we came into town, before you heard the gospel, now think of all that time. Now think of who you are here now. Look at the difference between your life here and there, your relationships between here and there, your joy level between here and there, the peace in your heart between here and there. And you know something? We need to remind people in our midst of how much God is changing them. You know who the last person is? This is another little life lesson. The person who's last to know how much Christ is changing their life is the person inside the body walking around. Because most of us, what do? Even though we're changing, all we see is the crud that still needs cleaned up. All we see is the problems that still need, you know, attention. And so we give our focus to that. We need to be little mirrors to one another. We need to verbalize to one another, man, you're making progress. Wowee. Are you just starting to talk to your wife and kids like that? You used to be pretty insensitive. Wowee. You know that issue you asked me to pray about 3 months ago with your husband? It is amazing the change I see. Man, your countenance is indifferent. The discipline I see in your life, your concern for other people. Man, I hear you verbalizing your faith and living it out. It is amazing what I see in your life. But it happens so gradually, doesn't it? Okay, back to square one. People are hurting more than we know and more than they ever show, right? And you have more to offer than you know and more than you show. Find that person, if they be in your own home, if they're in your Bible study, if you're in ministry with them, if they're a mom, a dad, a brother, a sister, an aunt, uncle, a co-worker, I'm going to ask you to fan out and each one of us choose one person and say, whether it's over lunch, a letter, a phone call, an email, I'm going to guide this person to remember the day that they were saved and relive it. Wouldn't that do a lot for them? I'm going to guide this person, and I'm not going to tell them. I'm just going to start asking them questions about the people that have had the most impact in their life. I'm going to do something over the phone or around the table where I get them to remember how deeply God has actually loved them through other people. And then I'm going to make some very honest, objective, not blowing smoke comments about the concrete, supernatural, Christ-like character that I see in their life that didn't used to be there. People, I want to tell you something. If you bow your head tonight and ask God to bring a name to your mind, He will. And if you this week will take steps to help that person remember God's faithfulness in the past, then they will get perspective to do what? Do His will in the present. When our faith is slandered, remembering the work of God in our past is what provides perspective to do the will of God in the present. That's what the Apostle Paul did for the Thessalonians. And that's what he wants to do for us and what he wants us to do for others.
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0: I want to end today's broadcast by talking to disciple makers. You know who you are. You're a parent. You're a teacher. You're a pastor. You're the leader in a parachurch organization. You're a small group leader. You're involved in a high school group, and you have some other high school kids that you're trying to help. This passage today, mark it well, is one of the strongest, clearest models for discipleship in all the Bible. Notice when we talked in verses 7 through 11, the soft side of discipleship and the hard side. To be a gentle mother, as you are helping people, as you're thinking about how you want people to grow in Christ, you need to keep in balance the soft side and the hard side of developing people. Notice the Apostle Paul says, "We prove to be gentle among you as a nursing mother, tenderly caring for her children." People are hurting. We need to be tender. We need to be understanding. Ministry is messy. It takes time. It means there's long nights. It means you put your arm around people. You affirm them. When they fail, you let them know you have failed. You let them know God forgives. Strong on the soft side. But too many discipling relationships end up with only the soft side. Listen to me carefully, parents. There's also the strong side. As a father, and then you notice what he said, we exhorted, we encouraged, we implored. I didn't have time to develop those words as much as I'd like to in the message. There is a progression there of going from a cheerleader to a stern disciplinarian, of a father saying, "I'm on your team, let's get with it," to, "You better get with it or else," to, "There is no option, baby. You get with it. This is right." And there's times where we need to set clear boundaries for people that we're helping. And that has to do with confrontation. That has to do with hard things. That has to do with developing discipline. The passage then goes on and says that you are witnesses, and so is God, of how devoutly, uprightly, and blamelessly we behaved among you. The power of discipling, in essence, is modeling. You're going to produce who you really are. You cannot impart what you don't possess. And so there's a soft side, there's a hard side, there's a modeling, and then there's a goal. And never forget the goal. The goal isn't to have a group. The goal isn't for everyone to be happy. The goal is that they may walk in a manner worthy of the Lord. Mom, dad, small group leader, pastor, let's make disciples.
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2: I was always shy and quiet. My parents' divorce when I was young may have been a factor. You see, I never had a close relationship with my father. In junior high, I nearly drowned in the deep end of a pool. But even so, I was determined to learn to swim, and I reached the advanced class by the time I entered high school. The first and only time I got in trouble as a teenager was real disaster for me. Easily influenced, I went along with a friend in ordering takeout food that we grabbed without paying. First time, we got away with it. Second time, while we were running from police, I was shot and both kneecaps were fractured. Months of rehabilitation taught me that crime doesn't pay. Although my teachers encouraged me and I received many awards, I was still afraid to pursue an art career. At 28, I began drinking so I would feel accepted. I lived with the woman who kicked me out as soon as she got pregnant. I felt used and betrayed, but I supported my little girl. One night, feeling deeply depressed, I called a friend who'd become a pastor. He shared the gospel of Jesus Christ with me, urging me to give my life to Christ, who would forgive my sins and give me peace. Weeping with relief, I prayed, and my life was never the same. I'm Victor Downs, and Jesus set me free of fear, giving me boldness to go to Bible school and start a tract ministry. Since her mother died, I've been raising my daughter in the nurture and admonition of the Lord. I want her to know what I know. If the Son, therefore, shall make you free, you shall be free indeed.
1: If you would like to be free from the weight of sin by receiving Jesus Christ as Lord and Savior, or maybe you have questions about it, call 1-888-NEED-HIM right now. 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
3: 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Thank you for your steadfast love. Your faithfulness to us, Father. Oh, we praise you tonight.

0: We all do it. Plan for the future. What school am I going to? Where am I going to live? Who am I going to marry? What am I going to do for a living? But as a Christian, how does God fit into the picture? Well, Billy Graham had some thoughts on that.
1: You meet God alone in prayer and take a pencil and paper and write some things out that God says to you. The time is urgent. Don't waste it. Because this minute that we're now living will never be lived again. Finish the work He gave you to do. That's the important thing. The quality of life every day in prayer, the study of the Word, witnessing, bearing the fruit of the Spirit, utilizing the gifts of the Spirit.
0: 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We're the Billy Graham Evangelistic Association.

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1: After months in a mental hospital to treat my alcoholism, my brother Raymond signed me out and let me live with him. Though free from the hospital's walls, I still felt imprisoned by my cravings and emotional distress until Raymond took me to a revival meeting. There, convictions overwhelmed me, and I received Christ as my Savior. After becoming emotionally stable, I needed financial stability. My friend and former drinking buddy, Clara, became my roommate. I started a business as a sign painter while Clara worked at a drugstore soda fountain. I shared all that I knew about Christ with her. Eventually, I decided to let the seeds I planted take root and stopped talking to her about Jesus. In time, God's word began to impact her heart, and she accompanied me to a church service that made an even greater impact on her. In our room, she prayed to receive the Lord. The transformation was evident. Then she encouraged me to invite a hardened mental patient from the hospital to come live with us so we could share Christ's love with her. It seemed impossible, but on Easter Sunday, that lady went to church with us and later received Christ. That was the seed thought for a ministry to many other women like us. I'm Jane Page. If the Son, therefore, shall make you free, ye shall be free indeed.
0: If you would like to be free from the weight of sin by receiving Jesus Christ as Lord and Savior, or maybe you have questions about it, call 1-888-NEED-HIM right now. Free Indeed is a production of Pacific Garden Mission, 1458 South Canal Street, Chicago, Illinois, 60607. 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

0: Christ loved us so much that he went to the cross and died for us. He took all the hell and all the judgment on him at the cross.
1: Billy Graham.
0: And the scripture says God so loved the world that he gave his only begotten son, that whosoever, that includes you, whosoever believeth in him should not perish but have everlasting life.
1: That's right. Jesus thinks you were worth dying for. And he gave his life so you could join him in heaven someday. Find out more at findpeacewithgod.net. That's findpeacewithgod.net. And it's from the Billy Graham Evangelistic Association.

0: This is Carter Conlon, Matthew chapter 18, beginning at verse 2. Then Jesus called a little child to him, set him in the midst of them, and said, "Assuredly, I say to you, unless you are converted and become as little children, you will by no means enter the kingdom of heaven." When I read this scripture today, I think of my own 8 grandchildren. They know me as Papa. When I tell them that we're going somewhere or that I'm going to do something for them, their eyes light up and trusting smiles come to their faces. They simply trust that what Papa says, Papa will do. There's no room for doubt in their hearts. I have not, and by God's grace, I will never disappoint them. Let God speak to your heart today. Let your eyes light up. Let a smile come to your face. This is Carter Conlon. It's time to pray.
1: See the chains of death.

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1: At 17, I was a rebellious teenager seeking escape and adventure. I lied about my age and joined the Army during the Spanish-American War. After the war, I returned home and met my wife, Kate. We had a beautiful baby girl together. But I couldn't resist drinking and gambling our money away. One day, a Navy recruiter bought me some drinks and tricked me into signing enlistment papers. After serving for a few months, I deserted my ship and moved my family to West Philadelphia, where I found work in a soap factory. Before long, government agents arrested me and sentenced me to prison for a year. I was almost relieved when they did. My wife and I were tired of living in fear. After my release, the drinking and gambling continued. I frittered away all my money, and Kate bore the burden of putting food on the table. Though her job paid little, it led to greater riches than I could have imagined. Through Kate's job, I met a friend who convinced me to attend a sermon by the famous evangelist Billy Sunday. His energy and clarity of speaking really made an impression on me, and I answered the call for salvation that day. As soon as I received Christ, my desire for alcohol and gambling vanished. From that day on, I spread the seed of the gospel in meetings from Philadelphia to Florida. I'm Billy Weekins. If the Son, therefore, shall make you free, ye shall be free indeed.
0: If you would like to be free from the weight of sin by receiving Jesus Christ as Lord and Savior, or maybe you have questions about it, call 1-888-NEED-HIM right now. 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

0: These may be the most important questions you'll ever have to answer.
1: Does Jesus live in your heart? Do you know He's there? Are you certain that He's there?
0: Billy Graham.
1: You may live in a fine home. You may have everything that will bring pleasure and happiness and money, but deep inside you're not sure that you know Christ. There's something wrong.
0: So how can you be sure you know Jesus? You can start by telling Him this.
1: I want my sins forgiven. I want to know I'm going to heaven. I receive Christ into my heart by faith. I repent of my sins.
0: If you're ready to take that step, someone is ready to talk with you right now. Call 888-388-2683. That's 888-388-2683. We're the Billy Graham Evangelistic Association.

Father, as we think about your love and your mercy that abounds towards us, our hearts are filled with thanksgiving tonight. 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
1: Do your own thing was my motto, no matter how destructive it was to my family. My parents taught us Bible verses that I memorized by the dozen because they expected it of me, but I found it all so boring. When my older brother was killed in a car accident, I openly turned against God and started drinking. Then I got married, but even a wife and three children didn't bring responsibility. I could quote Bible verses, but I didn't live the truths they proclaimed. Then I had a series of accidents. A back injury, an injured elbow that required surgery, and a baseball to the temple that broke bones and left me with a severe concussion. I recovered, but our marriage didn't. So we made a trip to California to visit my aunt. She lectured me about my need to be born again to receive Christ as my Savior. My wife was intrigued enough to buy a Bible that she read and read until she gave her life to Christ. After that, she became active in church. Then an evangelist came to church, and I agreed to go, just once. Well, that was enough for God. He got a hold of my heart, and I don't ever want him to let go. I'm Bill Buffton. At one point, I lost everything but my family and Jesus, and once again, he was enough. He brought us through and into a business where we have thrived and still have time to serve him by helping others. Trust the Lord. He'll set you free. And if the Son, therefore, shall make you free, you shall be free indeed.
0: If you would like to be free from the weight of sin by receiving Jesus Christ as Lord and Savior, or maybe you have questions about it, call 1-888-NEED-HIM right now. Free Indeed is a production of Pacific Garden Mission, 1458 South Canal Street, Chicago, Illinois, 60607. 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

0: heard about a king many centuries ago that asked a great chain maker to make the strongest chain he had ever made. And he made this chain and he brought it very proudly to the king. And he bowed before his majesty and the king said to him, "Is that the strongest chain that you could build?" He said, "Yes, it's the strongest chain, I think, sir, that's ever been made." He turned to his guards and he said, "Bind him." And he bound that man with his own chain. And many of you tonight are forging links of a chain which will someday bind you. Is it worth gaining popularity and losing the smile of God? Is it worth being successful and losing your own soul?
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2: Our subject is Israel and the Church. If you look at the Bible objectively, I think you'll see that God speaks there of two peoples who are special. Those two peoples are Israel and the Church. Israel, in a certain sense, is the main theme, humanly speaking, of the Old Testament. And likewise, the Church is the main theme of the New Testament. I think that makes it obvious that if we're not clear as to the identity of Israel and the Church, and the destiny of Israel and the Church, we're going to have a very limited and incomplete understanding of the message of the Bible, because we'll be confused and uncertain and maybe incorrect about two of its major themes. So the real purpose of these studies is to seek what God has to say to us about his two peoples, Israel and the Church. I realize that when I say two peoples, that will already start some of you wanting to argue with me. Well, just postpone the mental argument. I'm trying not to assume anything, but I have to say something. And there's really no way you can speak about this without offending somebody's theological conceptions. We're going to follow this note outline, which you have before you, I hope. It's divided into, I think, 18 sections, and we have three sessions to cover the 18 sections in. But especially in this first session, we're also going to be looking at the other two sheets, which are headed Use of Israel and Israelite in the New Testament, and which are simply a complete listing of all the occurrences in the New Testament of the two words Israel and Israelite. One good way to understand the Bible is to find out what it actually says. A lot of people speculate about what the Bible means, but they don't take the trouble to go to the text to read it. So we're going to spend a good deal of time looking at what the Bible actually says. I've already said that this is liable to be somewhat tedious, but I think it's absolutely necessary. There's a parable about the man who built his house on the rock, which is familiar probably to all of us. And in the version in Luke's Gospel, I think in chapter 6, Jesus says that in order to build on the rock, he had to dig deep. Those words are used. In other words, he had to dig away a lot of other things before he came to the rock on which he could build. And I think this is very true of this particular theme of Israel. To find the rock on which we can build, we have to dig away a lot of preconceptions, a lot of prejudices, and a lot of theological theories which may not be in line with the Scripture. And digging is hard work. I think I can say that over the past year or so, I've got a lot of blisters on my hands from that digging process. The message that I'm bringing you in this series is one that I've been investigating and studying for at least a year. I started to pray that God would make real to me the identity of Israel and the Church and what his plan and purpose for each was, and God has been definitely opening my understanding and giving me a measure of understanding. I am quite confident I don't understand all I should or all I could, but I do know I'm a lot less confused now than I was some years ago. We'll turn now to the outline which you have. Section 1 there says, both Israel and the Church derive their inheritance by descent from Abraham. I think that's an important and a remarkable fact. In the course of history, God chose one man, and he gave him the name Abraham, it was not his name originally, to be the father of all his chosen peoples. An absolutely unique honor There is no

0: no one else in the Bible on whom such an honor was conferred. No other human being. Let's look at some scriptures which just make this fact clear, that both Israel and the church owe their inheritance to Abraham. First, we'll look at the statement about Israel in Genesis chapter 15. I beg your pardon, chapter 17. Beginning at verse 7, the Lord had appeared to Abraham and told him his new, or unfolded his plan. He says this: I will establish my covenant between me and you and your descendants after you in their generations, for an everlasting covenant to be God to you and your descendants after you. The word that's translated descendants there in Hebrew is a singular word, seed. In the old version of the King James, still seed. Sometimes we have to render it that way because there are some things that Paul says in which he says it was singular and not plural. When you translate it descendants, you're making it plural, and that has a rather confusing effect on some statements of Scripture. I'll pause and point some things out like this by reference to the original text. Verse 8, also I give to you and your descendants after you the land in which you are a stranger, all the land of Canaan, as an everlasting possession, and I will be their God. So everything that comes to Abraham's descendants comes out of their relationship with him. It was with him and his descendants that the Lord made that covenant. And then, missing out some of the intervening verses, we go on to verse 15. Then God said to Abraham, as for Sarai, your wife, you shall not call her name Sarai, but Sarah shall be her name. Sarah means a princess. And I will bless her and also give you a son by her. Then I will bless her, and she shall be a mother of nations. Kings of people shall be from her. Also, the descent had to be from Sarah. It could not be from Abraham's concubine, Hagar. Then Abraham fell on his face and laughed and said in his heart, shall a son be born to a man who is 100 years old? And shall Sarah, who is 90 years old, bear a child? And Abraham said to God, oh, that Ishmael might live before you. Ishmael was the son of Hagar, who was by that time about 12 years old. Then God said, no, Sarah, your wife, shall bear you a son, and you shall call his name Isaac. I will establish my covenant with him for an everlasting covenant, and with his descendants after him. It's very specific. It cannot be with Ishmael, cannot be with the descendants of Hagar. It has to be with Abraham, with Sarah, with the miracle son Isaac, and with his descendants. We don't need to read further in that passage. If you wish, you can look up the references later. Now let's look at the truth stated about the church by Paul in Romans chapter 4, beginning in verse 9. He's speaking about the blessedness of having sins forgiven. And he asks this question: does this blessedness then come upon the circumcised only, or upon the uncircumcised also? For we say that faith was accounted to Abraham for righteousness. How then was it accounted, while he was circumcised or uncircumcised? Not while circumcised, but while uncircumcised. And he received the sign of circumcision, a seal of the righteousness of the faith which he had while still uncircumcised, that he might be the father of all those who believe, though they are uncircumcised, that righteousness might be imputed to them also, and the father of circumcision to those who not only are of the circumcision, but who also walk in the steps of the faith which our father Abraham had while still uncircumcised. Notice the phrase in the middle of verse 11, that he might be the father of all those who believe. And then we read on a little further. For the promise that he would be heir of the world was not to Abraham or to his seed through the law, but through the righteousness of faith. You notice there they translated seed and not descendants. For if those who are of the law are heirs, faith is made void and the promise made of no effect, because the law brings about wrath. For where there is no law, there is no transgression. Therefore it is of faith that it might be according to grace, so that the promise might be sure to all the seed, not only to those who are of the law, but also to those who are of the faith of Abraham, who is the father of us all. Notice that again, the father of us all. As it is written, and he's quoting now from Genesis 17:5, I have made you a father of many nations, in the presence of whom he believed. Even God, who gives life to the dead, and calls those things which do not exist as though they did. At the time that God said, I've made you a father of many nations, Abraham still had no son through whom the promise could come. But God calls the things which don't exist as if they did, because when God says it, that settles it. Look also in Galatians 3, verses 7 through 9 to start with. Therefore, not know that only those who are of faith are sons of Abraham. And the scripture, foreseeing that God would justify the nations, normally we'd say Gentiles there, by faith, preached the gospel to Abraham beforehand, saying, in you all the nations shall be blessed. So then those who are of faith are blessed with believing Abraham. Bearing in mind that the word translated nations there is the word that also is regularly translated Gentiles, non-Jewish nations. And then at the end of that chapter, beginning at verse 26, for you are all sons of God through faith in Christ Jesus. For as many of you as were baptized into Christ have put on Christ. There is neither Jew nor Greek, there is neither slave nor free, there is neither male nor female, for you are all one in Christ Jesus. And if you are Christ's, then you are Abraham's seed and heirs according to the promise. Paul takes great pains to point out that all God's elect people are elect because of their descent from Abraham. I think it's worthwhile to ponder on that fact. I don't believe any of us would have arranged things that way. And we need to unlearn some of our ideas and learn some of God's. God places a tremendous responsibility on certain individuals. If certain individuals had failed, all of God's purposes would have failed. Abraham was one, the Virgin Mary was another. If she hadn't responded, the plan of redemption would never have worked out. And who knows if you might be one of those people? Who knows if one of us here tonight might be such a person around whom some tremendous purpose of God centers, and God, in a certain sense, has made himself dependent on our faithfulness. That's an astonishing fact, but I believe it's scriptural. Now, I continued on that outline. Picture Abraham as a friend of God. He's called the friend of God three times, and the scripture references are there. I don't think we need to turn to them. As far as I know, he's the only person in the scripture to whom that title is given. It's a very unique and honorable title, to be the friend of God. What I want to point out is, thank God, it's primarily not a religious title. You know, so many words that were good words have been so debased by religion that I hesitate to use them sometimes, like brethren. I mean, you know, it sounds so religious that you really hardly know whether you want to be a brethren or not. Some people don't even know it's got a singular. This has impressed me particularly because of living so much of the time in Jerusalem, where we are continually in contact with the ultra-Orthodox Jews, whose idea of religion is to sit by the hour with their heads over a religious book, poring over it, repeating prayers by rote, bending backwards and forwards, and the more they study, the more holy they trust to become. Now, I'm not belittling that, I'm not making fun of that, but their forefather Abraham didn't do any of that. He lived in tents. He was a very practical man. He was an expert in taking care of sheep and cattle. If need be, he knew how to fight, because he rescued his nephew Lot by fighting at night, which is the biggest test of your ability to fight. And I would say, you wouldn't think of Abraham as a religious person by contemporary standards, whether they're Christian or whether they're Jewish. He was a very natural kind of man. His religious acts were natural. He just entertained the Lord because he was hospitable. And he provided a wonderful meal for him. Veal and curded milk. Which brings home the fact, of course, that he wasn't kosher. Also brings home the fact that the Lord isn't kosher. Now, I do not say that to make fun of anybody, but I just somehow long for the simplicity of the patriarchs. Dear Lord, I am so tired of religion. Can't we be natural? I have to point out also, Abraham became very wealthy by the standards of his time. So it isn't necessary to be poor to be a friend of God. Some of you can heave a sigh of relief at that point. Although I'm sure you could be very poor and still be a friend of God. Now we go on to the next section, number 3, where I state that God made 2 covenants with Abraham. This is a thing which is very seldom observed, and I don't know that I've ever heard anybody else teach on it, though undoubtedly there must have been some that did. I think it helps us to understand many things if we see this. We look at the first covenant first, which is in Genesis 15, verses 8 through 18. We'll need to look perhaps at verse 7, where the Lord makes a statement to Abraham. He's still Abraham at this time. Then the Lord said to him, I am the Lord who brought you out of Ur of the Chaldeans to give you this land to inherit it. And Abraham responds, Lord God, how shall I know that I will inherit it? That was a question that must have occupied him a great deal. You've given me all these wonderful promises. You've told me that I'm going to be the father of nations. I don't even have a son. How will I know? It's important for us all to understand how God answered him. Very simply, God answered him by making a covenant with him. And when God makes a covenant, that's his final commitment to do what he said. There is nothing beyond the covenant. That is the ultimate commitment of God to do whatever he's promised. We need to see that, because many Christians who believe in the new covenant in Jesus still are uncertain if God will fulfill his promises. God can do no more than give his covenant. When he's done that, there is nothing further he can do by way of assurance or commitment. And he taught Abraham this lesson. He said, you want to know? I'll make a covenant. And then he instructed him in a way that was understood in the culture of that time in the Middle East. He had to take certain animals, 3 years old, 2 different kinds of bird, slay them, cut them in pieces, and in the course of it, the Lord, in the form of a burning torch, in a dark, dark night, passed between the pieces. So cutting the covenant was cutting the animals that were the sacrifice, and then together passing between the pieces. Now, there's a lot more to be said about that, but not here tonight. And then we read at the end of that process, in verse 18 of Genesis 15, on the same day the Lord made a covenant with Abraham, saying, to your descendants I have given this land, from the river of Egypt to the great river, the river Euphrates. Very precise. The river of Egypt is not the Nile. Generally speaking, it's what's called the Wadi of Egypt, which is about halfway across Sinai, has a definite location, to the great river, which is the Euphrates. So those were the eastern and western boundaries of the land that God committed himself to give to Abraham's descendants. And then he names 10 Gentile nations which at that time occupied the land. We don't need to read their names. Now, I want to point out that this covenant was fulfilled when Abraham's descendants, Israel, entered the land under Joshua and occupied it. That's all that had to happen for that covenant to be fulfilled. In other words, that covenant was fulfilled through the covenant of the law. But it was not the last, nor was it the most significant covenant that God made with Abraham. We go back now to Genesis 17, where we've already been once, and we look in verses 1 through 8, first of all. When Abraham was 99 years old, the Lord appeared to Abraham and said to him, I am the Almighty God, or I am Almighty God, in Hebrew, El Shaddai. Walk before me and be blameless, and I will make my covenant between me and you and will multiply you exceedingly. Notice there's a difference immediately. The first one was merely a covenant. This is my covenant. Then Abraham fell on his face, and God talked with him, saying, As for me, behold, my covenant is with you, and you shall be a father of many nations. No longer shall your name be called Abraham, which means exalted father, but your name shall be called Abraham, father of a multitude, for I have made you a father of many nations. And notice again, as Paul says, he said, I have made you even before it happened. I will make you exceedingly fruitful. I will make nations of you, and kings shall come from you. And I will establish my covenant between me and you and your descendants after you in their generations for an everlasting covenant to be God to you and your descendants after you. Also, I give to you and your descendants after you the land in which you are a stranger, all the land of Canaan, as an everlasting possession, and I will be their God. And then we read a little further in the same chapter from verse 9. And God said to Abraham, As for me, as for you, you shall keep my covenant, you and your descendants after you throughout your generations. And the keeping of the covenant is symbolized or signified by the practice of circumcision. We don't need to read all those verses to economize in time. Now, this second covenant was not fulfilled when Israel entered the land under Joshua, but it was fulfilled in the Messiah, whose name significantly in Hebrew is the same as Joshua. Joshua, Yehoshua, Jesus, Yeshua, which is ordained of God. Now, notice the differences between these covenants. First of all, the first covenant was a covenant. The second covenant God calls my covenant. This is the one I'm really interested in. It's like when he got the first, he said, let's get over with this and get to what's really important. The first covenant had no provision for Abraham at all. Didn't provide him with anything. But the second covenant provides for Abraham first and for his descendants after him, to you and to your descendants after you. The first covenant was not everlasting. There is no use of the word everlasting. The second covenant, it's specifically emphasized more than once. It's an everlasting covenant. The first covenant was sanctified by the blood of animals. The second covenant had no visible sacrifice, but the sign of circumcision involved the blood of Abraham and his descendants. It was a prefiguring of the fact that the blood of the second covenant would have to come from the seed of Abraham, Jesus Christ. So there are four major differences. I think in dealing with Jewish people, it's important to be able to point that out. If God had only made the first covenant, he would now have no further obligation to Abraham. He didn't commit himself to anything for Abraham in the first covenant. I don't know, some of you may have heard this story, but in the year 1947, when my first wife and I and our family were still living in Jerusalem, and Jerusalem was in a state of uproar, and undeclared war was on the streets, and there were snipers on every corner, and bombs continued being placed in houses, and you never knew who would shoot at you from where next. I had to go into an electric supply store in Ben Yehuda Street, right in the middle of Jerusalem, to buy an electric bulb. And there were about half a dozen people in the store, busy with their various activities. And somebody said, terrible time, being very unwise and rash. I said, well, I'm all right. I have everlasting life. And a man said to me, in our Bible, it doesn't say anything about everlasting life. So I said, well, what about Genesis 17:8? And I was able to quote it in Hebrew because I'd been studying it. So I quoted Genesis 17:8 in Hebrew, and the entire store became absolutely silent. Nobody said that. Nobody moved. And you see what I said? Also I give to you and your descendants after you the land in which you are a stranger, all the land of Canaan, as an everlasting possession. I said, up to now, Abraham has only received in this land just enough space to be buried in. There's no resurrection that can never be fulfilled. And I've never been able to unconvince myself of that. All right. Now then, we're going to go on and look at three pictures of Abraham's seed. The first one is in Genesis 13, verse 16. Abraham is separated from Lot. Let me just make these observations. This is a very interesting kind of enacted parable. The name Lot means what? Who knows what Lot means? A veil. Lot was the carnal. And while he was with Abraham, he was a veil that kept Abraham from seeing what was promised him in faith. But it says, after Lot was separated from him, God said to him, now lift up your eyes and look north and south and east and west. All that you can see, I will give to you. God did not say that to him until he and Lot had separated. One of the things that's impressed me, it so happens Ruth and I are reading the story of Abraham right now, or have been, in Hebrew every day. One of the things that struck me about Abraham, and I think the Lord has got something to say to me and maybe to some of you about that, is Abraham's problem was not that he didn't do what God asked. He did everything God asked. His problem was he did more than God asked. And every more he did was a disaster. God said, when he took him out of Ur of the Chaldees, leave your family. Abraham left, but he took Lot with him. He had no right to take Lot with him. You read the story, Lot became the ancestor of the Moabites and the Ammonites, which are in the center of Jordan today. A great part of the problem of the chosen descendants, Israel. Then, at the advice of his wife Sarah, he decided he'd help God by getting a son from Hagar. The son that was born was Ishmael. For 4,000 years, Ishmael and his descendants have been a major problem for the promised descendants of Abraham. And I think probably most committed Christians are in much greater danger of doing too much than of doing too little. What's one of the hardest things in the Christian life? Waiting. It's much easier to work than to wait. Waiting takes much more faith. And in order to receive the promised child, Abraham had to wait 25 years. Well, after 12 years, he got tired of waiting and he tried to help God. And for the next 13 years, God didn't speak to him. That's a lesson. I feel I've got another series coming and I'm going to bring up the same lesson again. Really? All right. So here's the first statement about the seed of Abraham. In Genesis 13, verse 16, God says, I will make your descendants as the dust of the earth. So that if a man could number the dust of the earth, then your descendants also could be numbered. And in 28:14, he says the same to Isaac. No, to Jacob. Genesis 28:14, also your descendants shall be as the dust of the earth. You shall spread abroad to the west and to the east, to the north and the south, and so on. That's the first picture. Let's look at all three pictures and then comment on them. Genesis 22:17, we get two other pictures of Abraham's seed. The Lord is speaking from heaven. He says, in blessing I will bless you, and in multiplying I will multiply your descendants as the stars of the heaven and as the sand which is on the seashore. And the other reference is simply to Hebrews 11:12, where the writer of Hebrews quotes that passage and says, therefore sprang there of one, and him as good as dead, as many as the stars of the sky in multitude, and as the sand which is on the seashore, innumerable. So we have these three pictures of Abraham's seed, kind of progressive. The dust, the sand of the sea, the stars of the heaven. Now I'm going to suggest to you a way to understand this. There are some pictures that can be interpreted more than one way. I would suggest that the dust of the earth in itself speaks only of those who are his descendants by physical descent, regardless of their faith or their relationship to God. We could view it as including Ishmael, although this promise in Genesis 28 was made to Jacob and obviously did not include Ishmael. There are certain things about dust. First of all, it's not cohesive. It doesn't stick together. It just flies anywhere, settles anywhere. Second, it has no special place, whereas the other two, the sand, the stars, each had a special place. So you could say that the dust represents those who were descended but maybe lost their identity, just got scattered, became dust. They're somewhere but we don't know where they are. Maybe we'll never know. Then we have the sand of the sea. And I suggest that that typifies the preserved nation of Israel. This thought came to me while we were living in Israel this past summer. And certain things are very real to you when you're living in Israel. They become a little shadowy when you leave. I began to think about what does the sand of the sea do? And I came up with these two suggestions. The sand resists the ceaseless pounding of the waves. It's very remarkable if you think about it. If you think of the tremendous force of the waves of the sea, they batter away at the sand, but when it's all finished, the sand is still there. Second, the sand divides between sea and dry land. It is the boundary. And I suggest that historically, and even today, that's true of Israel. They've been battered by the pounding waves of the sea for 2,000 years. But they're still there. What's happened to the waves? They're dissipated. But the sand is still there. It's very remarkable, really. And when I started to think about it, I thought, why does sand stay there? The answer is God put it there. Second, the sand divides between the sea and the dry land. And really, Israel is God's means of dividing the nations. I am convinced that the nations are going to be judged by how they have aligned themselves for or against Israel. So, again, they're the dividing line. And though all the force of persecution and hatred may come against them ceaselessly, at the end of it all, they're still there.
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2: I was born in a small town in the Texas Panhandle, the middle child of three boys. At four, my parents divorced. Mom took us to live with her grandparents in Wichita Falls, Texas. Granddaddy had strict rules for us to follow and was also a devout Christian. When I was 12, I responded to an invitation. I thought I could become a Christian by being a member of the church. By the time I got to high school, I had grown large and joined the football team. By my senior year, I was the team captain and got offers from colleges throughout the country. I chose Marshall University in Huntington, West Virginia. I stopped attending church and only prayed when I had exams or a difficult game. During my sophomore year, God began to remind me of His words. My roommate left school, leaving me to room alone. Then my dad died. Days later, Mom called telling me not to fly at a certain time because the plane would crash. It was too late to cancel, but I arrived and missed the flight. The plane crashed, killing all on board. Everyone was shocked when they saw me. My mom's premonition and the missed flight got me thinking about the bigger picture. A fellow student passionately shared the gospel with me, and I repented of my sins. The Lord saved me. After graduation, I was offered different pro football contracts, but I turned them down. I was now under contract with Jesus. I'm Ed Carter. If the Son therefore shall make you free, ye shall be free indeed.
1: If you would like to be free from the weight of sin by receiving Jesus Christ as Lord and Savior, or maybe you have questions about it, call 1-888-NEED-HIM right now. 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

0: get my hands on that guy?
1: What if you were only able to talk when you were saying exactly what God wanted you to say?
0: I'm going to give him a great big hug.
1: That's kind of the situation the prophet Ezekiel found himself in about 2,600 years ago. God took away Ezekiel's ability to talk, unless he was uttering a prophecy or praying. Maybe you don't want to lose the ability to talk completely, but it might be nice to never say anything you'll regret or anything that God doesn't want you to say. God does offer help with that. For example, His Holy Spirit helps followers of Christ know right from wrong in their heart, like knowing what they should and shouldn't say. And of course, there's the Bible, which can help everyone know right from wrong. If you'd like to know more about letting God guide your words and actions, visit this website, findpeacewithgod.net. We're the Billy Graham Evangelistic Association.

Dear Lord, we know your promise that if we call to you, you will answer and tell us great things that we have not known. Your word gives us assurance and confidence that when we, your children, pray, you, our Heavenly Father, listen. We ask for your forgiveness for not praying as often, as fervently, or as boldly as we should. We ask for your forgiveness for saying that you answer our prayers, but not praying as we ought to pray. God Almighty, Creator of the universe, the fact that you are interested in hearing from us and answering our prayers according to your perfect will for our lives is truly amazing. Remind us we are not heard because of the language of our prayers, the length of our prayers, or the logic of our prayers, but because of the value you place on our lives, which were redeemed by the blood of your precious Son, Jesus. We pray this day to be transparent in our prayers to you, so that we might know you better and you can meet us at the point of our deepest needs.

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2: If IQ were the sole measure of success in life, I should have soared. Mine was above the line that separates normal from genius. But at 14, I fell in love with alcohol, and my personality began to change. I withdrew from my family into a kind of satirical condescension. After high school, I enlisted in the Navy, went to Japan, and stayed in trouble because of my drunken binges. Several times, I suffered blackouts and did outrageous and violent things. Back in the States, I married and carried on with my irresponsible drinking, even after our sons were born. When my wife berated me, I left and went to California so I could do as I pleased. Old friends persuaded me to try acid, but I soon discovered that drugs will let you down, and I headed home. My wife took me in because I was such a mess, and I expressed my gratitude by getting drunk and beating her badly. The next day, seeing the fear in her eyes, I knew I had to change, so I called AA. Testimonies I heard at their meetings encouraged me until a man spoke of God. I had left God behind long ago. For 3 weeks, I barely slept and thought of suicide. Then, at one of the AA meetings, a man said Jesus had set him free. Finally, I went to see my wife's pastor, and he explained sin and salvation, how Jesus paid for our sins on the cross. As soon as I asked God's forgiveness and invited Christ into my heart, my mind was clear. Jesus set me free of alcohol and drugs, free to live. I'm Tom Bromseth. If the Son, therefore, shall make you free, ye shall be free indeed.
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0: God calls elders to lead the church and care for the spiritual needs of believers. Some are responsible for the preaching and teaching of God's word. But what else does this role entail? And what characteristics should we be looking for in our elders? Alistair Begg walks us through the Bible's answers today on Truth for Life.
1: There are those of you who are visiting this morning and may wonder why it is that we're dealing with these particular verses. It's because the last time we got as far as the 16th verse of chapter 5, and we are fulfilling what is essentially a pattern for us in working consecutively, verse by verse, through various portions of the Bible. Now, it's not always important to point it out, but as will become apparent this morning, since it has to do with money, it's probably a good thing to point out, because people will often assume that whenever the question of money is mentioned in the church, that there must be some particular concern about money, and that is often the case when money is mentioned in a church. It's sometimes mentioned with such frequency that people think that that's all the place is about, and in other cases, it is only mentioned when there is some kind of crisis. Well, you should know that the only reason there's any mention of it is because Paul is addressing it here in 1 Timothy, and since we're studying 1 Timothy, we come in the course of events to these verses. Now, with the verses before us and our Bibles open on our laps, let's pause and ask for God's help. Gracious God and loving Father, we pray now that you will take my words and speak through them. You will take our minds and help us to think through them, and that you will take our lives and fill them with a passionate desire to live in obedience to the truths that you are teaching us. For Jesus' sake, amen. Contrary to so much popular opinion, the church is not a democracy. The fact that many churches may try and operate in that fashion does not make them right. The church is neither a dictatorship. And the fact that some churches may operate with a little pope who rules them does not make it right. There is no place in Scripture that you can go to either democratize the church or determine that it should be ruled by an individual in terms of a dictatorship. In fact, when we turn to the Bible, we discover that the church is a theocracy, namely, that it is God who rules and governs, and he chooses to mediate his rule through the direction of godly men. That God has appointed some to be responsible for the leadership of others, while he has appointed all to be responsible to the leadership of Jesus Christ. And this is not unfamiliar territory to those of us who have been here over a period of time. The English word that is most used to describe the individuals who are involved in this responsibility of ruling the church is elders. And you will find that the word comes almost exclusively in the plural form, because there is no suggestion that there is only to be an elder in a church, but rather that this responsibility is to be exercised in plurality and in a biblical form of parity. These elders are to be men of spiritual maturity. The Greek word presbyteros is the word which conveys that notion primarily of maturity. They are to be men who exercise a God-given spiritual authority, and the Greek word episkopos conveys that. And they are to be exercising this authority in the realm of specific spiritual responsibility. And this specific responsibility is, as we discover in Acts chapter 20 and verse 28, to be shepherds of the church of God. And the Greek word for shepherd is simply the word poimen, which if you were to try and anglicize it would be poimen. So these individuals, set apart by God, acknowledged by the congregation, are called to act not as the representatives of segments of the congregation, taking up the interests of particular groups within the congregation in the way in which a congressman might represent his district. It's very important to point out because in many churches who are prepared to acknowledge the idea of eldership, they regard the elders as being representatives of little caucuses within the church. So every little group tries to get an elder represented in the hope that this elder will represent their charge and their concern. In point of fact, the representation that the elders bring is the representation of God to the people, not the people to the rest of the elders. The elders are not responsible to the congregation, they are responsible for the congregation. They are responsible as brothers to brothers, as brothers to sisters, as we've seen in Paul's instruction to Timothy as a pastor. He should treat the younger men as brothers, the older men as he would fathers, the older women as mothers, and the younger women as sisters. And within that framework of relationships, there is all kind of accountability. So it is not that once the elders are appointed to the task of eldership, they are somehow now immune from the one another dimensions of Christian living. It's not that. But it is that in the exercising of their God-given responsibility, they are accountable to God for those under their care. And that, of course, is the most chilling form of accountability that could ever be conceived of. And it is addressed in Hebrews 13, 17, where the writer says they keep watch over you, that is the elders do, as men who must give an account. To whom? To God. Now in chapter 3, Paul has already addressed the qualifications for serving as an elder in the first 7 verses, and he now returns to this particular group to provide further direction for the way in which they function within the church. And the link between what he has said about the widows in verses 3 to 16 and what he's now about to say concerning elders, I think, is simply this question of honor. The widows were to be given, according to verse 3, proper recognition or honor. And the way in which they were to be honored had a direct reference to the providing for their practical needs. Now he is saying that the elders in the church are also to be given proper recognition. They too are to be honored. And it is impossible to think in terms of honoring elders without also entering into this matter of compensation and remuneration. And so in verses 17 and 18, we're going to think for a moment or two about the matter of compensation. And then in verse 19, and in verse 20, we're going to consider the issue, and 21, the issue of accusation. And then in verse 22, to which we will come this evening, we'll deal with this matter of ordination. So there are just those three words that help me as I go through. Compensation, accusation, ordination. I say to myself, okay, I know where I am in this passage. And I share that with you in case that might help you around. Of course, if it doesn't, then you can think up 3 words of your own, or 20 words of your own for that matter. But anyway, compensation is the issue here in verses 17 and 18. The elders are those who direct the affairs of the church. That's what they do. They are responsible for the spiritual oversight of the congregation. The King James Version uses the word rule, and they are to rule the church. Now, how do they rule the church? Not on the strength of their personality, not on the basis of peculiar whims that they may have picked up along the journey, but they rule the church by the crook, the shepherd's crook, of the Word of God. In other words, all of their ability to bring oversight, all of their expressions of pastoral care, all of the matters of teaching are established and governed by this book. And that is why, you see, it is imperative that elders are men of spiritual maturity. And their maturity is directly related to their knowledge of the Word of God. Because if you put a man in a position of leadership in the church simply because he was financially successful or was uniquely competent in the realm of business, but is not a man of spiritual maturity, then you will do a disservice both to that individual as well as to the flock under his care. Because when it comes to the issue of ruling, he will immediately revert to business practices, or he will revert to the power of his personality. But if he is unfamiliar with the scriptures, he will not be able to go to the Bible and to say, this is why we do what we do, and this is why we believe what we believe, and this is why we are going where we are going. It is all wrapped up in this matter of directing the affairs of the church. And it is these individuals, we're told, who are worthy of double honor. Now, this matter of double honor is important, and I think it is simply this, this is at least a pointer in the right direction, that the double honor is this: they are honored for the role that they fulfill as elders, and then on account of the excellency of their work, they are honored all over again. So there is an honor which attaches to the privilege of eldership, and there is an honor which then attaches to the doing of the work well. Isn't that the distinction there? The elders who direct the affairs of the church well. Now, that should be all the elders, but maybe he's making a point there. Maybe he is, putting a little barb into the seat of the pants of some who are reading, some who are hearing the letter read. I wonder, am I one of the ones who directs the affairs of the church well, or am I just directing the affairs of the church? And these who do so well are worthy of double honor, especially those whose work is preaching and is teaching. Now notice that the word work is used. Their work is preaching and teaching. It's customary for people to say of those who labor in the word and in doctrine, of course, you don't really work, do you? You don't really have a job. You just read your Bible, pray every day, and grow, as it were. But you don't work. Well, the word here, kopao, is a word for toil. And Paul uses it purposefully. It's the word that he uses in 2 Timothy 2 when he uses the various pictures of an athlete and of a farmer. He says it is the hard-working farmer who deserves a share of what he is providing. He should be the first to receive the benefits of his work. And the word there is for toil. And Paul, interestingly, uses this, whether he is referring to physical or the mental toil that is involved in the responsibility of eldership. 1 Corinthians 15 and in verse 10, he says, by the grace of God I am what I am, and his grace to me was not without effect. No, I worked harder than all of them. I was a hard worker, he says. And the word there is kopao. I was toiling. When he writes in Galatians and chapter 4, he uses the same word in verse 11. I fear for you that somehow I have wasted my efforts on you. The word there is my toiling. When he writes to the Philippians, he uses the same word in the 16th verse of chapter 2. As you hold out the word of life in order that I may boast on the day of Christ that I did not run or labor, and the word there is kopao, I did not labor, work, toil, expend myself for nothing. In other words, he says, this responsibility of laboring in the word and in doctrine, of directing the affairs of the church, he says, let nobody be in any doubt, this is work. And anyone who engages in the responsibilities of pastoring, of teaching, of being involved as an elder, and doesn't break a sweat, or doesn't break their back, or it doesn't break their heart, or it doesn't keep them awake, or it doesn't lift their spirits, or it doesn't devastate them, doesn't know what it means to be an elder. The word here conveys the fact that it is both vigorous and it is laborious. And at the end of the day, it has the ultimate examination. Now, some of you did your examinations, and passed the bar. And it was tough, but it's over. Others of you did your examinations and were entered into a trade, and it's over. Oh, you still work, but you no longer face examinations. You pass the examinations, and now you do your work. Here, you do your work, and then you face your examinations. You work all of your life, and then you get examined. And on that day, you will discover whether your work, your kopa'o, was wood and hay and precious and stubble, or silver and gold and precious stones. Now, I express this with conviction because it comes to me with conviction. All the elders, he says, rule. The directing of the affairs of the church falls to all the elders. All the elders teach, insofar as they are men who, according to what he writes to Titus in Titus 1:9, are men who are apt to teach. I don't think that means that every elder has to be somebody who can stand up and preach in a public fashion. Some teach that. I disagree with them. I don't know if I'm right, but I know that I disagree. Because the phraseology of apt to teach does not necessarily mean the gifting necessary to do so in a public forum. But it does mean that every elder needs to be mature enough in the scriptures that when a member of the congregation approaches them with a matter of doctrine or with a matter of practice or whatever it is, that the elder is able to go to the Bible and to turn the scriptures up and to teach from the Bible and to rule and direct the affairs of the church from the book. So in the same way that you would see a shepherd, and you would identify a shepherd as indistinct from other workers in fields and other carers of cattle, you would identify that shepherd by the fact that he would move around with his crook. Then you would be able to identify the elders because they would be moving around with theirs as well. Because they would want always to be ready to shepherd the congregation, to direct the affairs of the church, and to do so well by means of this vital instruction. Now, verse 18 leaves us in no doubt that it is impossible to divorce the notion of honor from remuneration. For the scripture says, "Do not muzzle the ox while it's treading out the grain." Somebody in hearing verse 17 read maybe say, well, what do you mean worthy of double honor? How should we honor them? Paul says, well, just in case you're missing the point, I'm actually talking about the way in which you provide for them. Now, if you turn back to Deuteronomy for a moment, and you should put a marker in Deuteronomy because we'll go back here again a couple more times. But in Deuteronomy chapter 25, God is giving instruction to his people about various practical matters. And it is right in the course of all of this vital practical instruction that he says, do not muzzle an ox while it is treading out the grain. It's interesting the way that just drops down there in the midst of all these other instructions. Now, in the time of Deuteronomy and the time of 1 Timothy, people would have been very familiar with this picture. A flat, often rocky area, circular many times, a piece of level ground exposed to the wind would become the place in which the grain was brought and laid out symmetrically around in this circle. And then the oxen, often two of them, maybe three of them, would be harnessed to a central point and they would move just laboriously round and round. And as their hooves crunched into the grain that had been cut and they split it apart, then the wind would pick it up and blow it. And as the good stuff would be gathered and set aside for consumption. And the instruction of God is, when the oxen are doing that, don't put a muzzle on them. Allow them to eat some of the grain in order that they are well cared for. Now, why was God so concerned about oxen? Well, actually, he wasn't ultimately concerned about oxen, although he was in passing concerned about oxen. He was concerned about his name and his glory. Because pagans were tempted on account of greediness to put muzzles on the oxen. So they would engage in the same process, but when the poor oxen would try to grab some of this stuff, they couldn't because they had their mouths all jammed up with one of these leather gubbinses. And Paul says, when the pagan nations see that we don't muzzle the oxen, and they say, why don't you muzzle the oxen? You'll be able to tell them, because God is a kind God. The God and Father of Abraham and Isaac and Jacob is a God of kindness. That they might also understand the principle that is conveyed here, that every worker, whether it is an oxen, whether it is a manual worker, or in 1 Timothy 5, whether it is someone who labors in the word and in doctrine, that all of these situations, in every case, the individual or the beast has the right to partake in the fruits of his work. In other words, if God ordained ample provision for oxen that were treading out corn, it is incumbent upon churches to see that those who devote their time and energy to preaching and the teaching of the word are adequately remunerated. That's the principle. He says, if God is concerned about the oxen, don't you think he's concerned about the pastors? Now, it's a dreadful shame when congregations conclude that eldership, and particularly the teaching eldership, the responsibility of laboring in the word and in doctrine, that somehow or another congregations conclude that this is not really work. And any notion of honoring them will come when they die. And we will honor them in their funeral sermons. But we're not going to honor them now. We don't want them to get whatever we don't want them to get. Now, I don't speak here out of personal experience. I speak here out of observation. God knows that if I were to die right now while I'm preaching, I could never have been as graciously and wonderfully and well cared for over all of my life as I have been. Far and beyond deserving and or expectation. But in moving around the country and in going from place to place, not all enjoy such benefits.
0: You're listening to Truth for Life with Alistair Begg. We'll hear more about the role of church elders as we continue our study in 1 Timothy tomorrow. In the meantime, be sure to request the resource we are recommending today. It's a brand new release from Alistair titled Guarding the Truth, and it's a verse-by-verse study guide through Paul's second letter to Timothy. In the book of 2 Timothy, Paul continues encouraging his young apprentice, reminding him to hold fast to the gospel and continue to trust in Scripture in a time when false teaching was rapidly spreading and luring many away from the true faith. This study guide is designed to be used as a companion to the ESV text, and as you read your Bible, you'll refer to the corresponding commentary and the helpful explanations from Alistair that you find in the study guide. There are 12 sections. 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Box 39-8000, Cleveland, Ohio, 44139. I'm Bob Lapine. Thanks for listening today. While those in leadership deserve to be honored, that doesn't mean their sins are to be covered up. Tomorrow we'll consider how to deal with accusations and allegations against church leaders. The Bible teaching of Alistair Begg is furnished by Truth for Life, where the learning is for living.

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2: I knew I was a musician at an early age. Music was how I responded to the changing world around me. And as I grew older, there was much to express. I was raised in a Christian family in the increasingly nationalist and Shintoist state of Japan. Though it was hard to believe something different than everyone else at school and stand by my convictions, I was able to continue to practice my faith. But when Japan was plunged into World War II, there were no more accommodations made. We were supposed to be a united front. Schoolboys like me were sent to work in factories, engineering aircraft materials for war efforts. And we were expected to bow down to the palace of the emperor. I refused, which resulted in severe punishment. This painful treatment continued until a simultaneous air raid and earthquake burned down our entire factory. I was one of three boys to survive. I had no music left inside me and no reason for living. But my father's patience and faithfulness opened my heart to the Lord. Through God's love and mercy, I found a way to hope through the challenging wartime years that would follow. I led worship underground and endured great shortages of food, trusting that my God would bring peace. To Him alone would I bow. I'm Nobuya Matsuda. If the Son, therefore, shall make you free, ye shall be free indeed.
1: If you would like to be free from the weight of sin by receiving Jesus Christ as Lord and Savior, or maybe you have questions about it, call 1-888-NEED-HIM right now. Free Indeed is a production of Pacific Garden Mission, 1458 South Canal Street, Chicago, Illinois, 60607. 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

0: If you're open to hearing God's word and accepting his love, he'll find you. Billy Graham helped Brad learn that.
1: I remember as a young child growing up, living in Montana, we didn't get Billy Graham crusades coming through very often off the beaten path up there, but we did watch his crusades on our black and white TV as a kid growing up. My dad very seldom missed a program when he was on TV. When we found out he was coming to Cincinnati, it stirred those memories and those feelings of hearing that very direct, simple gospel message that he was so known for that I grew up listening to over the years. And I very much wanted to experience a crusade for myself and be there.
0: That gospel message is meant for you too. We're the Billy Graham Evangelistic Association. If you'd like to learn more about your personal relationship with Jesus Christ, go online to billygraham.org.

0: Diamonds, they're not forever. This is Ken Ham, an Aussie transplant with a passion for sharing the truths of God's Word. Diamonds are formed 100 miles below Earth's surface, and they can only survive in a narrow zone. Above or below this zone, they break down into graphite, the so-called lead in pencils. This stable zone is actually found in rocks that were part of the original creation. Diamonds are brought to the surface by pipes, formed from molten rock and cracks in Earth's crust. And this rough journey can easily destroy the diamond, unless it happens quickly. The special conditions of the flood provide an excellent model for rapid diamond delivery. So the next time you see a diamond, remember it points to the truth of God's Word.
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We are able to go up and take the land one more time. So came Joshua and the spies to the country, bringing forth

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Against giants and walled cities, can't make it. But Caleb and Joshua said, we can take the land.

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And we care not what the critics may try to say. For the land abounds in plenty, and I want them to know we're here to stay. Won't you come on in and join with us today one more time? There's no thirsting for old Egypt along this way, and we care not what those critics or the spies may say. For the land abounds in plenty, and I want you to know we're here to stay. Won't you come on in?

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1: You've heard about people who've hit bottom. I'm a classic example. I had a great wife, three sons, and a good job in Erie, Pennsylvania. But in my own selfishness, I walked away from all of that and left for California. During the next 3 years, I went through the proverbial ringer. Twice, I gambled away all my money. Once, a so-called friend stole everything I own, leaving only what I was wearing. I lost one job after another because of either my argumentative spirit or bottled spirits. I had no family, no home, no job, and all of my belongings in one bag. Not even enough money for a beer. I was nothing but a drunk looking for another drink. Then I stopped in at the rescue mission in Stockton. A concerned counselor showed me the root of my problems, sin, with no hope of its removal outside of Jesus Christ. He explained that when you receive the forgiveness available through Christ's death, God cancels your sin debt, guarantees heaven, and makes you a new creature. I wanted that, so I received Jesus as my Savior. God cleaned up my life, repaired our marriage, and gave me opportunities to tell my story to others at the same mission. He wants to do all that for you too, whether you've hit bottom or not. I'm Dick Cole. If the Son therefore shall make you free, ye shall be free indeed.
0: If you would like to be free from the weight of sin by receiving Jesus Christ as Lord and Savior, or maybe you have questions about it, call 1-888-NEED-HIM right now. 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

0: There's an empty place. You have everything except something you're not quite sure what it is.
1: Billy Graham.
0: There's a hole in your heart and in your life. You'd like it to be filled, but you don't know what it is. So you're searching. You're searching for something that can satisfy that deepest longing that you have. That something is God. Because God made you in His image, and He loves you. And He sent His Son, Jesus Christ, to die on the cross. And He took every sin that you've ever committed on that cross. And if you were the only person in the whole world, He would have died for you. But Christ didn't stay on the cross. He rose from the dead. And He's alive tonight. And He's willing to come into your heart right now.
2: Would you like Jesus Christ to come into your heart and fill that empty place? Good. 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And it's from the Billy Graham Evangelistic Association.

0: time to pray with Pastor Carter Conlon.
1: The historical account of the great spiritual awakening in America in the year 1905 says the following. Church membership in the seven major denominations jumped by 870,389 people in the year 1906 alone. In 5 years, it had increased by 2 million and was still growing. The largest U.S. denomination of those days, the Methodists, in review, declared that the revival had sparked the public conscience, overthrown corrupt officials, crossed party lines, and elected governors, senators, assemblymen, mayors, and district attorneys of recognized honesty. The people of Philadelphia threw the rascals out and put in a dedicated mayor. A wave of morality swept over the country, producing a revival of righteousness. Oh God, it is time to pray again.
0: You can make a difference. 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
1: My stepmother hated me and put me in a youth home for 2 years when I was 7. The real abuse started when I returned home. She made me stand in a corner all day. She left me alone with a German shepherd dog that was vicious and frightened me to death. She told lies to my father so he would beat me when he came home. At 13, I began seeing a psychiatrist, and when I confided in him about the abuse, he told my stepmother. She waited a week until my bruises were gone, then put me in a mental hospital. There, for the first time, I experienced kindness. The doctors suspected abuse, and when I felt safe enough to tell the truth, they let me stay 6 months and then sent me to a Christian youth home, far from my parents. Sometimes I had fits of screaming rage. They had nearly given up on me when I went to camp in the summer and heard about the suffering of Jesus, how he went to the cross that I might live without fear and shame. I accepted him as my Savior, and he gave me real peace. Right away, the staff noticed the change in me, and I stayed to finish high school. A few years after my salvation, I threw away the tranquilizers. Jesus even set me free of the hatred and bitterness I had for my stepmother and father. I'm Lynn, and I know that whatever your heartache and pain, the Prince of Peace will change everything and set you free. And if the Son therefore shall make you free, you shall be free indeed.
0: If you would like to be free from the weight of sin by receiving Jesus Christ as Lord and Savior, or maybe you have questions about it, call 1-888-NEED-HIM right now. Free Indeed is a production of Pacific Garden Mission, 1458 South Canal Street, Chicago, Illinois, 60607. 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
1: The following program is number 43 in a series focusing on creation in the Psalms. 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
2: Thank you and welcome to Scripture on Creation. I'm Scott Kump.
3: And I'm Dr. Ben Scripture.
2: Dr. Scripture, we've been studying Psalm 139. This will be our fifth program dealing with this psalm. And you told me before we began recording today that you're pretty sure this will be our last program on Psalm 139, the fearfully and wonderfully made psalm.
3: Yeah, Sky, unless you throw a couple of doozy questions at me like you did last week.
2: I can't promise anything.
3: I think we'll be able to wrap up our thoughts on this wonderful psalm that emphasizes the believer's relationship with God and the great amount of care and attention God directs towards his children.
2: But, of course, it also has a fair bit to say about God forming us as individuals, which speaks to his creative power.
3: Exactly, Scott. And that famous phrase, "I will give thanks to thee, for I am fearfully and wonderfully made," is something we've discussed quite a bit.

0: And he uses the word me, thou didst weave me in my mother's womb. But I think verse 16 especially gets at this idea that God knew David, God knew him before he was born, that he had a plan for his life, that he had actually a lifespan already mapped out for him. And so this is really important for us to recognize that God sees us as a person before we are born. And the meaning of words, the tense of verbs and so forth is very, very important in our understanding, in our interpretation of the meaning of what Scripture says. Here in verse 15, when it says, I was made in secret. Well, David is talking about him being a person while he was still being made. And I think of the importance of how we interpret very, very carefully the specific meaning of words when I think about what the Lord did over in the New Testament to actually, you might say, base a doctrine as crucial as the resurrection on the tense of a verb.
1: Oh, you know really? You're going to have to explain Scott? This a little bit.
0: Okay, well, let's go over to Matthew chapter 22 and start reading at verse 29. Jesus is arguing, we might say, with the Sadducees who didn't believe in the resurrection.
1: Oh, yeah.
0: And this is what it says. I'm going to start reading Matthew 22, 29. Jesus answered them and said, you are mistaken, not understanding the scriptures or the power of God. Verse 31, but regarding the resurrection of the dead, have you not read that which was spoken to you by God, saying, quote, I am the God of Abraham and the God of Isaac and the God of Jacob, unquote. Jesus quoting from the Old Testament. He is not the God of the dead, but of the living. In other words, the idea that God said, I am the God of Jacob, the God of Abraham and so forth. Well, he's saying that he's the God right then, the tense of the verb being very important. God didn't say, I was the God of Abraham or was the God of Jacob. In other words, when they were alive, they're alive now because of the way Jesus interprets the verb, I am there.
1: And we should point out that this passage that Jesus is quoting from is when God was talking to Moses long after the patriarchs had passed away, right?
0: Right. That's a good point. And so when Jesus interprets the passage that way and basically tells the Sadducees they don't understand the scriptures, what a boy, would they have been red in the face? You can see why they would have just hated it.
1: That was
0: why
1: a scandalous statement at the time.
0: Right.
1: They Jesus loved to poke the bear.
0: They would have been so upset. And after he said this, verse 33, I'm still quoting from Matthew 22, it says, and when the multitude heard this, they were astonished at his teaching. And so here we see this principle of establishing very carefully the meaning of words in the Bible can be very important, are very important in doctrine. And so when David is talking about him being alive in his mother's womb, God knowing him, knowing his days before he even was born, we can really establish that we are a person, that we have a future before we are born. So I don't think we should be astonished like those people were at Jesus' interpretation concerning the resurrection. We shouldn't be astonished at the idea that while we are still unborn, the Lord considers us to be persons. Thus, aborting an unborn child is literally killing a person. Then the final two verses of the third stanza, verses 17 and 18, let's read them again, get at the main idea of the overall psalm. Let's read 17 and 18. How precious also are thy thoughts to me, O God. How vast is the sum of them. If I should count them, they would outnumber the sand. When I awake, I am still with thee. Note how similar these thoughts are to what David says in verses 1 through 6 of Psalm 139, especially verse 3. So I want to read verse 3, and we'll see this principle of God intimately being acquainted with us and thinking so much about us. Verse 3 says, thou dost scrutinize my path and my lying down, and art intimately acquainted with all my ways. David is simply amazed at how many times God thinks about him. You know, David thinks about that in Psalm 8. He says, when I consider the heavens, the work of thy fingers, the moon and stars, which thou hast ordained, what is man that thou art mindful of him? David continued to marvel at how God is concerned with us. And something else that David says in a different psalm, Psalm 40, verse 5. Listen to this. Many, O Lord, my God, are the wonders which thou hast done, and thy thoughts towards us. There is none to compare with thee. If I would declare and speak of

0: them, they would be too numerous to count. So that sounds very much like these first six verses of Psalm 139, and especially verses 17 and 18 here in the third stanza.
1: And some might notice that the second half of verse 18 back here in Psalm 139 gets back to that idea of being presented in the second stanza.
0: Right, Scott, where it says, "When I awake, I am still with thee." The second stanza, verses 7 through 12, we had a whole program on this, talk about how God is always there. We can't escape him, no matter where we go, no matter how high, no matter how deep, you know, God is there. And so David, again, is sort of summarizing the whole second stanza there in that last half of verse 18. "When I awake, I am still with thee." And so he says in verse 7, "Or where can I flee from thy presence?" We could think of it as either fleeing because we're trying to get away from God, or we can take great comfort from the fact that no matter where we go, no matter what happens, God indeed is there. And so finally, then we come to the fourth and last stanza, verses 19 through 24. We've not read this except the first time we went through the psalm, so let's read the last stanza of Psalm 139.
2: Scott, start reading at verse 19.
1: "Oh, that thou wouldst slay the wicked, O God! Depart from me, therefore, men of bloodshed.
2: For they speak against thee wickedly, and thine enemies take thy name in vain.
1: Do I not hate those who hate thee, O Lord? And do I not loathe those who rise up against thee?
2: I hate them with the utmost hatred. They have become my enemies.
1: Search me, O God, and know my heart. Try me and know my anxious thoughts.
0: And see if there be any hurtful way in me, and lead me in the everlasting way." Now, when we first start reading verse 19, doesn't that almost seem like a whiplash? I mean,
1: yeah.
0: You sort of wonder, where in the world do these thoughts come from? I find it sort of odd until we get to those last two verses. And I think the way we can explain David's sort of maybe seemingly strange change in focus is that what David is doing is he's marveling in God's attention, and it's as though he then is discussing his desire for sin to be eradicated from the earth, so that the joy that he is experiencing in knowing that God is there won't get cluttered up or even contaminated, we might say,
1: yeah,
0: with the reality of the sin that's in the world. The wickedness of man and the way it disrupts a clean and pure relationship with God. And so David is sort of thinking here, boy, I just wish the wicked weren't around. I wish they would depart. He wishes that God would simply wipe them out and get rid of them. He even says something very strong here. Do I not hate those that hate thee, O Lord? But I don't think that we should be judgmental about that, in the sense that God's attitude towards those that hate him are the kind of attitude that we should have about sin, and the kind of attitude that God has about sin. I don't know if we want to take it as far as the kind of attitude that God has about the sinner.
1: Mm-hmm.
0: God loves the sinner, but boy, he certainly hates the sin. But finally, what David then does is, as he's thinking about how much he dislikes, as much as he hates, you know, the sinner, he realizes that, you know what? I'm a sinner. I'm actually a part of this problem that I'm saying I wish God would eradicate. And so these last two verses are truly precious when he says, "Search me, O God, and know my heart." Because he actually understands that there are aspects of his sinfulness that he doesn't even see, that he doesn't even know. And he's wanting God to search that out and reveal that to him so that David can eradicate that sin from his own life.
1: And he's already acknowledged how well God knows him.
0: Right. And so there's no hiding any of his sin. And isn't it amazing? David doesn't want to hide his sin from God. Wow, once again, we talked about how David is a man after God's own heart. What a reflection of being godlike, wanting to be like God, in this idea that he wants God to search him and know his heart and try him and know his anxious thoughts and see if there be any hurtful way in him. And he doesn't want it just to be sort of a searching and eradicate the things that are harmful. But he goes on then to think of how in the future he wants to be more and more like God. And he says, "And lead me in the everlasting way." You know, I would ask our listeners today, just as I would ask myself, do I truly have that strong of a desire to have a good relationship, an improving, we might say, relationship with our Lord and Creator, the Lord Jesus Christ, to actually ask Him to search us, to ask Him to see if there be any hurtful way inside of me and reveal it to me so that I can confess it and to be cleansed and more sanctified in my relationship with Him? Think about that. And if the answer is, I don't know, maybe we should ask the Lord to cause us to desire to be more like our Lord and Savior, Jesus Christ.
1: Well, Dr. Scripture, it's been great to spend these five programs on this wonderful Psalm, Psalm 139, as part of our larger Creation in the Psalms series, which I guess we're getting close to the end of this.
0: That's right. There's not many left in this book of Psalms.
1: But we have done quite a few of these, and we want to let our listeners know we're considering putting together a CD or DVD series, and we want to hear from you if you would even be interested. And this doesn't commit you to anything.
0: That's
1: we just
0: right.
1: want to know.
0: Interested in the whole series of Creation in the Psalms. So it's going to be over 50 programs, I'm certain of that. So let me know by email that you might be interested in that kind of an offering if we were to make it available. And let's conclude today our considering Psalm 139 with that famous verse once again where David says, I will give thanks to thee, for I am fearfully and wonderfully made. And that's not what I say, that's what Scripture says.

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2: In high school, I was Mr. Involved. I led my church's youth group, joined my high school's drama and debate clubs, and played trombone in a dance band. My family life was pretty solid. That is, until my father died of a sudden heart attack when I was just 16. As I watched him pass away, I was forced to face my own mortality. That didn't scare me enough, though. Playing in clubs first exposed me to alcohol, and in college I developed a heavy drinking habit. My social life was more important to me than my studies, and I lied and cheated to maintain passing grades. After graduation, I got a job as a middle school music teacher, but my drinking continued. One summer, I blacked out drunk, and my antics landed me in jail. Soon after that, while drunk, I drove my van and crashed it less than 2 feet away from the edge of a cliff. I soon learned that my good intentions weren't enough to keep me out of trouble. But at a concert, a musician shared the good news about finding a new life through faith in Jesus Christ. Though I knew about Jesus before, I never thought about him in that way. After the concert, my wife and I started reading books about Christ and going to church. We learned that we could flee from sin, but we couldn't do it without Christ's help. I'm Michael DeCurchy. If the Son, therefore, shall make you free, ye shall be free indeed.
1: If you would like to be free from the weight of sin by receiving Jesus Christ as Lord and Savior, or maybe you have questions about it, call 1-888-NEED-HIM right now. 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

0: Joe Simon's life has been full of twists and turns.
1: It was a million miles away from this incredibly adventurous life overseas we thought we were going to be a part of.
0: However, as a mother to six boys and the founder of a Christ-centered art company, Ruth has discovered the joy of trusting God in every situation.
1: God doesn't waste anything. Be faithful right where you are and let God write your story.
0: But how do you do that? Billy Graham explains.
2: We're to surrender all to Him. 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

0: SRN News, I'm Rich Thomason in Washington. President Trump confirms it was a threat of attack that prompted the U.S. to bring a dozen B-1 bombers back home from a base in the U.K. The Wall Street Journal reports a potentially complex drone strike had been ordered by Iran's Revolutionary Guard Corps. In Omaha, Nebraska, the doors have just opened at Dunham House, $14 million project, which will treat wounded veterans challenged by moderate to severe traumatic brain injuries. Kate McCauley, president, CEO of the organization Wounded Warriors Family Support, says there's nothing like Dunham House anywhere else in America.
1: I know firsthand by working with veterans, I know what we're doing to help them, and I can tell you, I see it in their eyes that they know they have not been forgotten. And a house like the Dunham House will show them, listen, you have an alternate housing choice. So our doors are open to any of those combat wounded veterans. We would love to have you apply to be here.
0: Kate McCauley adds that the $14 million Dunham House was built without one penny of tax dollars, funded 100% by private donations from Americans who visit their website, dunhamhouse.org. President Trump, who says that gas prices are starting to fall a bit, insists they will really tumble once the Iran situation is resolved. He adds it shouldn't be long. As for the higher prices at the pump,
2: it's a small price to pay for keeping the world safe, keeping our country safe. They can take out a city. Let them take out Los Angeles. Let them take out San Diego.
0: The tongue-in-cheek suggestion condemned by California's Governor Gavin Newsom. President spoke at a rally in Grand Island, Nebraska. Once again, he's urging voters to cast their ballots as if he were on the ballot. Wall Street this morning, Dow futures up 210 points. This is SRN News. This has been a year of sold-out performances for the lavish Broadway-style biblical musicals produced live on stage by Sight and Sound Theater in both Branson, Missouri and Lancaster, Pennsylvania. Animals always play key roles on stage and in the aisles of their theaters. Katie Miller of Sight and Sound says that is especially true at their Pennsylvania theater, currently featuring the massive production of Joshua,
3: which is our obviously most animal-heavy show. And so we have over 100 animals on property right now, and we have three different incredible teams that care for them. When they're not on stage, we're very grateful to be able to have over 40 acres of pasture land here. They can spend their weekends and their evenings out free in nature, living their best animal lives, and we love the part that they get to play in telling these stories.
0: Katie Miller adds that bringing the Bible to life on stage blesses her entire Sight and Sound Theater organization. SRN News. Well, here's a nutty suggestion for a better night's sleep.
4: A small study found that people who ate 40 grams of walnuts with dinner for 8 weeks slept better and were less drowsy the next day. Walnuts contain melatonin, that's a hormone that regulates sleep, and tryptophan, a chemical the body uses to create melatonin. According to researchers, adding walnuts to your diet regularly can help improve digestion, lower cholesterol levels, balance your mood, and promote healthy aging. Bob Agnew reporting.
0: War Secretary Hegseth recommended it. President Trump approved it. A firing squad will dispatch former Army psychiatrist Nidal Hassan. He was sentenced to death for the 2009 mass shooting at Fort Hood, Texas. 13 people killed, 32 others wounded. Under Army policy, an execution must be carried out within 150 days of presidential authorization, but no sooner than 60 days after that authorization. More details at srnnews.com.
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7: I was 23 when I suffered a massive stroke that left me paralyzed from the nose down. My husband Kyle rushed me to the hospital after several hours of dizziness. We had been married only a year. I slipped into a coma for 2 weeks and could move only my eyes when I awoke. I learned to blink once for no and twice for yes. The night nurse often talked to me about God. When I left the hospital after 4 months of therapy, I could use my right arm and walk with a cane, but I still couldn't talk. A dentist fitted me with a palatal lift to help me vocalize sounds. My speech was hard to understand, but I kept trying. I relearned to drive and could be left alone. Kyle stood by me, but he drank too much, and if I criticized him, he would go into a rage and destroy things. I went to church with my service dog. I also listened to preachers on the radio and cried at the thought of God's love. A dozen years after my stroke, I received Christ, but Kyle rejected the Lord and refused to go to church. My marriage fell apart. He was addicted to pain meds and alcohol. After 30 years together, I moved into a retirement home, and Kyle divorced me. But Jesus will never forsake me. Jesus restored my voice enough to praise Him. He set me free. I'm Laura Barnett. If the Son, therefore, shall make you free, ye shall be free indeed.
8: If you would like to be free from the weight of sin by receiving Jesus Christ as Lord and Savior, or maybe you have questions about it, call 1-888-NEED-HIM right now. Free Indeed is a production of Pacific Garden Mission, 1458 South Canal Street, Chicago, Illinois, 60607. 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

0: No matter how hard we try to be good, Franklin Graham reminds us that we all fail to measure up to God's standards.
1: We are all guilty as far as God is concerned. And the Bible says we've all sinned, that we've all come short of God's glory, and that the penalty of sin is death.
0: But we do have hope.
1: We want an advocate who can stand before God on our behalf, who can speak on our behalf, 24 hours a day, 7 days a week, 365 days a year. We want an advocate that will never leave us, never forsake us. That advocate is the Lord Jesus Christ. Do you know Jesus Christ as your Lord and Savior? Have you put your faith and trust in Him? If you have, you know that you have immunity.
0: For a free booklet about what it means to have a personal relationship with Jesus Christ, call the Billy Graham Evangelistic Association on 1-300-799-727 or visit billygraham.org.

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0: these responses have come through the TTB app.
1: That's great.
0: Yeah, yeah. And we love people. If you use the app, it's a really easy way to respond. You just go into the feedback section of the navigation menu. You can actually dictate your response into the box and hit send. You could send a picture of yourself or maybe where you listen. It's very easy to respond, and we get it. It comes right through our system, and we want to share some of this.
1: A little bit of a pro tip real quick on the way I like using the Bible app is I play it through the Bible app. I play the daily program, and then if you scroll down on the player, you have the option to read the chapter.
0: Yes.
1: And I like to have that up because Dr. McGee continues to teach, and I'm not always in a place where I can have a physical Bible open.
0: Yeah,
1: and this gives me, I can follow along in my Bible. And I know a lot of us, if you're like me, you're listening to Through the Bible in the car, and so you're driving, you can't always be reading a Bible. But if you are in a place where you can read, go ahead and read the Bible.
0: So, important disclaimer.
1: Yes.
0: That's right.
1: Yeah.
0: But Steve told me, officer. No, we know you'll be safe in your car. So you
1: first one.
0: Yeah, do this first one from Josh.
1: Sure. Thank you so much for all that you do for us in not only keeping this ministry going, but thriving as you follow the leading of the Holy Spirit. Ever since around 2010, I've been on the Bible bus, and it has changed my life. Wow.
0: Yeah.
1: Through Dr. McGee's teaching, I have grown so much in my walk with Christ. I try to continue listening throughout the week, and I'll offer a quick plug for the Sunday sermons as well. Those have been an incredible blessing. My two favorites are Moses, God Pays the Highest Wages, and Amos, the country preacher who came to town. Those two sermons mean more to me than you can know. Keep up the great work, and all the glory goes to our Lord and Savior, Jesus Christ. You've kept him at the heart and focus of your ministry, and he is honored your faithfulness.
0: Well, thank you so much, Josh. Thanks for the recommendation of those sermons. Another thing you can do in the app is that it has a powerful search function. So if you say, hey, I want to hear that sermon called Moses, God Pays the Highest Wages, you just type that into the search and it will help you find that Sunday sermon.
1: Yeah, it's a great way to do that.
0: So let's hear from Oladurin. And this person, I don't know, male or female, says, I want to thank you for your services, consistently teaching the undiluted Word of God, and to your supporters who have made this possible over the years. I have been a passenger on the Bible bus since 1991. That's a long time.
1: That is a long time.
0: He continues, in those early days, it did not mean much to me. Now, it is my first daily act upon waking. Love that. I teach Sunday school and Bible study studies in my church using materials from ttb.org and referring to Dr. McGee as my teacher. But most importantly, I apply the teachings to my private life. I was never really delinquent, but I knew I was off the mark. I am now a better child of the highest. Not perfect, but working at it. I used to listen first on Transworld Radio from South Africa from 1991 to 1998, and later in New York City on WMCA 570 AM until 2023. I now listen on the app in Anchorage, Alaska. I also enjoy the Saturday Q&A and the Sunday sermons. And then he continues and closes. Dr. McGee is a great teacher who uses humor, eloquence, and his deep knowledge of the Word of God. He makes the Bible much easier to understand. That guttural Texan accent is now music in my ears. Please send some Bible bus passes. May God continue to bless you richly, my beloved.
1: Wow. What an encouragement. And what encouragement that this brother, I think it is. Has been so faithful. I mean, he starts in South Africa, he listens in New York, and now he's in Alaska, all the while listening to Through the Bible.
0: Well, and I'd like to address the people that have prayed for and supported Through the Bible for a long time. This is what you allow to happen. We have the ability, because we have such faithful supporters, to have a long-term commitment all over the world. And this kind of story just really motivates me that we got to keep flinging the seed everywhere because people move around.
1: Absolutely. You know? Absolutely. Greg, let me pray for us as we begin. Heavenly Father, we are so thankful for particularly this last testimony of just your faithfulness and allowing us to continue for so many years and to minister to this brother as he's moved literally all around the world. I pray, Lord, that there would be many others that continue to hear the solid teaching of your word, not for the sake of Dr. McGee, but for the sake of Jesus Christ and for people knowing him better as a result of that teaching. Pray that you would be glorified in our study as we continue now. In Jesus' name, amen. Here's our study of Exodus 29 on Through the Bible with Dr. J. Vernon McGee.
2: Now, friends, we've come in chapter 29 again to the priesthood. Last time,

0: we saw the garments that Aaron was to wear. And these were garments of glory and beauty. Now, I'm not going to read all of this. I guarantee you, we got 46 verses here that are not as interesting and thrilling as they might be. But this is something that I'm confident that the Spirit of God wants to use to minister to you and me. And as we said before, this is God's ABC book for us, and great spiritual lessons are here for us. Now, will you notice in the consecration of the priests, we have, "And this is the thing that thou shalt do unto them to hallow them, to minister unto me in the priest's office. Take one young bullock and two rams without blemish." And that is the first. Consecration for a believer is actually nothing that he does, by the way. It's something God does for us, and it rests upon the finished work of Christ. It has to rest there. And then verse 2 now, "And unleavened bread and cakes unleavened, tempered with oil, and wafers unleavened, anointed with oil of wheaten flour shalt thou make them. And thou shalt put them into one basket, bring them in the basket with the bullock and the two rams. And Aaron and his sons thou shalt bring unto the door of the tabernacle of the congregation, shall wash them with water." Now that washing is typical of regeneration, of course. It's not by works of righteousness which we've done. It's according to his mercy saved us by the washing of regeneration and renewing of the Holy Spirit. And this is the washing that has to do with regeneration. Now, when we see the laver, why, we're going to see that's a different type of washing there altogether. Now, Moses is going to put the garments on Aaron. "Thou shalt take the garments and put upon Aaron the coat, the robe, the ephod and the breastplate, and gird him with the curious girdle of the ephod." And verse 8, "Thou shalt bring his sons and put coats upon them. Thou shalt gird them with girdles, Aaron and his sons, and put the bonnets on them. And the priest's office shall be theirs for a perpetual statute, and thou shalt consecrate Aaron and his sons." Now, consecration actually is what God does, not what we do. I hear so much today about consecration services, where folk do something and they promise to do something. Consecration, friends, means to come to God with empty hands and let him fill them. That's all in the world that it means. I've promised him big things in the past, and I'd never quite made good. I don't like to think of that being consecration. It's not what I promise him. Consecration is to come to God with empty hands, confess our weakness, our inability, and let God do the rest. Watch Moses pray, and watch Elijah pray, and David pray, and Samuel pray. And in the New Testament, listen to Paul pray. And friends, you're going to find out that these men never came to God on the basis of who they are, what they are promising him they're going to do. I've been to these services. I went to them for years, where you go in and put a little chip or a little limb on the fire, and you then give a testimony in what you're going to do. And believe me, I've heard enough promise at those services to turn the world upside down, but never worked out quite like that, because actually, we friends don't have really much to offer him, do we? Or maybe you do. I don't. And the thing is that we come to him with empty hands and let him fill us. We need to recognize that. And that is the whole thing that we have here. Now, we're going to come to this again in the book of Leviticus, and when we get there, I expect to go into a little bit more detail. Now, you'll find that we come to 10, where we have the sacrifices. "Thou shalt cause a bullock to be brought before the tabernacle of the congregation, and Aaron and his sons shall put their hands upon the head of the bullock." Now, you'll notice that there's a great deal in the Old Testament of when a man came to the tabernacle, and here, of course, it is the high priest and his family, they put their hands on the bullock, the laying on of hands. Now, a great many people seem to think that that transmits something spiritual. It does not. That's not the purpose of it. You can't transmit anything by just laying hands on anyone. The only thing you can transfer to the other man by laying hands on is disease germs. You can pass them along, but that's all you'll be able to pass on. The laying on of hands on an animal is identification. And when a sinner came up to that altar, he put his hand on the little animal. That means identification, and that means that little animal is taking your place. But this idea today that you've got some sort of a hocus-pocus, acracadabra proposition working, that's nonsense, friend. Let's get rid of that type of thing. God gets right down to the nitty-gritty with us. This is reality. They are identified. Now, this man, Aaron, this bullock is taking his place. It's dying for him because he's a sinner. These are the things that you have here. Now you have the order of the sacrifice here, and you'll find out that it's the burnt offering here. It's not until we get to the book of Leviticus that we have the five offerings given. And there you will have the sin offering, trespass offering, mentioned for the first time. For from the very beginning, even from the Garden of Eden, was a burnt offering. And that altar that we've identified as the brazen altar is sometimes called the burnt altar, because the burnt altar is where the main sacrifice was offered. Now, the main sacrifice, as we shall see, the burnt offering, the first one, speaks of the person of Christ, who he is. And, of course, that altar speaks of what he's done for us. But the burnt altar speaks of the burnt sacrifice, and that sets forth the person of Christ. Now, we have all of that in here, and it's quite detailed. The thing is that I will go into detail when we do get to Leviticus, but I'll pass over this at the time. There's many details here that actually for us at this time are not too important. We'll pick them up later. Now you have in verse 26, the food for the priests. Thou shalt take the breast of the ram of Aaron's consecration, wave it for a wave offering before the Lord, and it shall be thy part. Thou shalt sanctify the breast of the wave offering. Now again in Leviticus, you'll find out that a part of an offering went to Aaron and to the priests as their part. You see, they had no part in the nation Israel, and this is the way that God supported them. They were to serve, and they would receive a part of the offering. And this is the part now that is to be for them. Now, this chapter closes with the emphasis here upon this burnt offering. And that's what you have here. It's not till you get to Leviticus that you have a sin offering and trespass offering. And I know the question will rise in the minds of many. Well, why is that true? Why is it that you have this sort of thing here, and you don't have a sin offering yet? Well, you see, the sin offering and the trespass offering were given at the time the law was given, and it goes with the law. In other words, sin was sin before the law, but it was not a trespass, and it was not a sin in the sense that it was an overt act against a commandment of God. And today, sin is sin. That means if a man that commits a sin, why, it's sin. It may not be a trespass. He may not know the law. But actually, today, even in our legal courts, I think there's a rule of thumb. I remember when I studied commercial law years ago that this was one of the axioms that was put down. Ignorance of the law excuses no one. Many things can be done in ignorance and can be wrong, but it does not become a trespass or an overt sin until it's against a commandment, you see. That's the reason, actually, the law was given, to show man that he was a sinner. He already was one. The law didn't make man a sinner, just reveal that he was. Now we come to this continual burnt offering, and this burnt offering is to be continually offered. That's the important thing to note. Verse 38, and I should read some of this. Now this is that which thou shalt offer upon the altar, two lambs of the first year, day by day, continually. The one lamb thou shalt offer in the morning, the other lamb thou shalt offer at even. and with the one lamb, a tenth deal of flour, and so on. These details we pick up later on in Leviticus when we have the sacrifices and the order of them given. Now, the important thing for us here, the only important thing, this was the daily sacrifice. Every morning, every evening, there was a burnt offering, a lamb in the morning, a lamb in the evening. And that speaks, of course, of the fact that these people needed this continual reminder that they needed someone to take their place, that their sin merited death, and that there must be the shedding of blood. Now, very candidly, this is brought out in Hebrews. We're told, once in the end of the age has he appeared to put away sin by the sacrifice of himself. Now, you see, the blood of bulls and goats and lambs just couldn't take away sin. But now he has, the Lord Jesus, has dealt adequately with sin. And that's very important to see here, that his sacrifice was adequate. And he only died once in the end of the age as he appeared. We've come now to the great worship chapter in chapter 30, and we have instructions now for the altar of incense. That's prayer. And then we will see who can worship, that they must be redeemed. And not only the redeemed, why, we're going to see the instructions for the Levite. You have to be cleansed. These are requirements for us if we are going to be serviceable to God. Now let's come and take the altar of incense. That altar is in the holy place. I hope you have our chart. You'll find it very helpful if you do. And you find here that inside the holy place, the main part of the tabernacle. See, in the outer court, there are two articles of furniture, the brazen altar, the brazen laver. We've had the brazen altar, not the brazen laver. The brazen altar speaks of the cross of Christ, his death for our sins. Now, when you step in the main compartment, you have three articles of furniture. All speak of worship. The lampstand, the table of showbread, and we've had both of those now. We must worship God in spirit and in truth, and it's where God's people meet together and have fellowship. And fellowship doesn't mean a banquet in a church. It's not where you meet together and gossip. It's where you meet and feed on the person of Christ. That's the banquet. That's worship. But there's also another altar there, and that's the altar of incense. Now let's come to this, because this is very important, and I'll read. Thou shalt make an altar to burn incense upon. Of chittim wood thou shalt make it. Now, this is very important for us to see. A cubit shall be the length thereof, and a cubit the breadth thereof. Now, you notice how that is given to us, the size. Very small, by the way. And four square shall it be, and two cubits shall be the height thereof. The horns thereof shall be of the same. And thou shalt overlay it with pure gold, the top thereof and the sides thereof round about, and the horns thereof, and thou shalt make upon it a crown of gold round about. And the golden rings shalt thou make to it under the crown of it by the two corners thereof. Upon the two sides of it shalt thou make it, and they shall be for the places for the staves to bear it. Now see, all the articles of furniture had rings put there so the staves could be put there, so they could be carried on the shoulders of the priests. Now when we get to the book of Numbers, we're going to see when they began the wilderness march that the priests, that is the Levites, carried the articles of furniture through the wilderness. Now we are told in verse 6, thou shalt put it before the veil, that is, by the ark of the testimony, before the mercy seat, that is over the testimony where I'll meet with thee. Now you see, the place where this altar went was right by the veil, and right on the other side of it, there was the ark and the mercy seat. And it was in the holy place, it was the part of worship. Now we read here, and I'd like to read verse 7, and Aaron shall burn thereon sweet incense every morning. When he dresseth the lamps, he shall burn incense upon it. And when Aaron lighteth the lamps at even, He shall burn incense upon it, a perpetual incense before the Lord throughout your generations. And this is very important to see. This altar, by the way, was not an altar for a sacrifice. No sacrifice was to be there. And they were to use a certain kind of incense. Verse 9, ye shall offer no strange incense thereon, nor burnt sacrifice, nor meal offering, neither shall ye pour drink offerings upon it. In other words, the only thing that it was for, just one thing, and that was incense. And the priests would go in and burn incense every time that he liked the lights thereof. Now, this altar is very important to see. It's part of worship. It's in this worship chapter. And may I say right at the very beginning, it speaks of prayer. And the reason we know that it speaks of prayer, why we are told here, incense is a symbol of prayer and praise many places. David said in Psalm 141:2, let my prayer be set before thee as incense. And you find in the book of Revelation, when the angel offered prayer, he also poured out the incense. And David then could say this, let my prayer set before thee as sweet incense. And you remember when the New Testament opens, and Dr. Luke, by the way, opens it chronologically with this man, Zechariah, at the altar of incense. He was a member of the tribe of Levi, and he was serving there, and incense was associated there with prayer. He was serving at the altar of incense, and it was at the time of prayer. In other words, God spoke after a silence of 400 years here at this altar of incense. Now, incense, therefore, it's a figure of Christ, our intercessor. Where Aaron ministered, why, it was where the high priest was. Now, Aaron is a figure of Christ in this particular sense, although he's a priest after the order of Melchizedek. Why, we find that the altar of incense, when you turn over to the 8th chapter of Hebrews, is in the Holy of Holies. It looks like the writer of Hebrews didn't know where it belonged. Oh, yes, he did. But why did he put it in there? Because when he wrote that veil had been rent in twain, Christ had offered himself down here. His flesh had been rent, and he had died upon the cross, but he had ascended back to heaven. And that altar of incense is in heaven today. And you and I come to God through Christ. He's our great intercessor. He's up there. That altar speaks of the place where he stands. And when you and I come to God in prayer, we have to come through him. Now, I can't buy this today. When I hear folks say, now that I've been saved, I can come directly to God. No, you can't. You come through Christ, my friend. He's the one that brings us into the presence of God. Now, Christ is in heaven praying for us. It was wonderful for the people of Israel to know that their great high priest was in there at that altar praying for them. It's wonderful today to know that our great high priest is praying for us also. It's a beautiful, wonderful picture. And it says that he doesn't pray for the world. Did you know Christ does not pray for the world? He says in his own prayer in John 17:9, look it up. He says, I pray not for the world. I pray for those that thou hast given me. Somebody says, you mean to tell me he doesn't pray for the world? He says he doesn't. Why doesn't he? He died for the world. And the Holy Spirit is down here to make the offering of Christ real to those that will accept and receive it. He could do no more than what he did, dying for the sins of the world. But he's up yonder today praying for you and me. And I'm glad he is, because if it wasn't for him up there, we couldn't do very much down here today. It's wonderful to know that we have a great high priest praying for us. Now, I'm going to have to leave right off there today, but I want to begin next time with this wonderful altar of incense in this great chapter on prayer. May God bless you, my beloved.
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2: Rich and I hit it off right from the start because we had so much in common. We both liked to drink and smoke pot. After our marriage, we discovered another shared ambition. We both dreamed of getting away from the city and living in the woods. So we saved our money and bought 40 acres of wooded land in northern Arkansas. We lived in a tent while we cleared the land. When winter came, we rented a room in town and worked to save money for building our house. After we built our house the following summer, we ran out of money and went back to town where I took a job in a greenhouse. I worked with a woman who loved the Lord and talked about the Bible. My soul trembled at the truth she shared, and I began reading the Bible, which led to my salvation. Rich was indignant at first and argued about every verse I read, but secretly, he dusted off his old Bible and read too. Halfway through the Gospel of John, he prayed to receive Christ as his Lord and Savior. Neither of us wanted to attend church, but we read Scripture together, and in less than a year, God took away our desire for alcohol and drugs. Eventually, we found a Bible-teaching church that emphasized missions, and God called us to the mission field. You know, you can look for fulfillment in many places, even the woods, but only the Prince of Peace will give your life meaning and purpose. I'm Carol Lynn Decker. If the Son, therefore, shall make you free, you shall be free indeed.
1: 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Or maybe you have questions about it. Call 1-888-NEED-HIM right now. 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

0: internet is 30 years old this year. 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
1: Have you ever heard it said that three moves are as good as a fire? What that means is that every time you have to move, you end up throwing out things. Good things, too, which you would really like to keep. There's just no room to keep them all. Why didn't you toss it out a long time ago? You kept it because you were quite certain it was too good to throw away. So you put it in the closet or stored it in your garage. But eventually, it has to be reckoned with. If you want to label the disorder, call it clutter. And it isn't our closets alone which suffer from clutter. It's a disease of the brain, even the heart, as well as the closet. Long ago, Jesus said, "Blessed are the poor in spirit, for theirs is the kingdom of heaven." But nobody likes to be poor, either in spirit or in material possessions. It's a universal malady, too. Wherever I've been in the world, and no matter how much or how little people have, when they see or meet people with more, they get dissatisfied with what they have. Everybody delights in being able to say, "This is mine," or "That house or those buildings there are mine." A spiritual giant of a generation ago, A.W. Tozier, faced the issue squarely when he wrote, "The pronouns my and mine look innocent enough in print, but their constant and universal use is significant. They express the real nature of the old Adamic man better than 1,000 volumes of theology could do. They are verbal symptoms of our deep disease. The roots of our hearts have grown down into these things, and we dare not pull up one rootlet lest we die," end quote. Clutter becomes a disease that is all-consuming. The more you have, the more you want, and the more you get, the more you become convinced that you must have more. Lost is the freedom of simplicity that has strength coming from within. Today the issue isn't simply a matter of things, it's an issue of the things which have you, the things which consume your time, your interest, your very life. When Jesus was here, he often made people feel uncomfortable because he didn't play games. He cut to the very heart of an issue, stripping away the veneer of hypocrisy and superficiality which have always made us comfortable. He said bluntly, "Take heed and beware of covetousness, for a man's life consists not in the abundance of the things which he possesses." In one of his books, Alexander Solzhenitsyn tells how he was arrested and item by item his captors took away the things that had been meaningful to him: his home, his books, his papers, his family. Finally, all that he had was what he had within him. Solzhenitsyn said he was never richer than when he knew they could not take away the treasures within his heart. In 1978, Solzhenitsyn addressed the graduating class at Harvard University. His sober words were a scathing denouncement of the decadence of a society built on things. He concluded saying, "If the world has not come to its end, it has approached a major turn in history equal in importance to the turn from the Middle Ages to the Renaissance. It will exact from us a spiritual upsurge. We shall have to rise to a new height of vision, to a new level of life, where our physical nature will not be cursed as in the Middle Ages. But even more important, our spiritual being will not be trampled upon as in the modern era. No one has any other way left but upward." If Solzhenitsyn's words were true years ago, how much more are they true today?
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1: Driving down the road one day, I saw an old man limping along, far from the nearest town, so I offered him a ride. He looked and smelled terrible, had no teeth or socks, but he did have an attitude, an angry one. He lived in a shack by the railroad tracks, had no money for food, so I gave him $10 and began to pray for him. From then on, I watched for him on the road and often gave him rides, each time learning a little more about him. I learned that he was educated but had been swindled out of some property he owned. He limped because he had been beaten and robbed, and the thieves had broken both his legs and left him in a pig pen to die alone. One day, I went to visit him and saw the deplorable condition in which he lived, filthy water to drink that he collected from rain running off the roof. I took him a 5-gallon jug of cold, clean water that he shared with his dog, Queenie. My husband and I invited him home one day, but Mac was uncomfortable in our home. At 89, he was used to gathering wood and living alone and didn't like the easy life, so we abandoned the idea of having him live with us. One day, I shared the gospel with Mac, and the love we had bestowed on him led to his trusting me enough to listen. I showed him verses in the Bible that described God's love, and Mac prayed to receive Christ. The bitterness and anger left him, and he often passed out small New Testaments to the winos downtown. I'm Sherry Goodwin, and I know firsthand, if the Son therefore shall make you free, you shall be free indeed.
0: If you would like to be free from the weight of sin by receiving Jesus Christ as Lord and Savior, or maybe you have questions about it, call 1-888-NEED-HIM right now. 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

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All your many loved ones that's waiting, waiting there for you. And when you feel that you've shared all of your story with the last one,

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3: Say, don't forget me, Aunt Carol.
2: Oh, I could never forget you, Uncle Dan. In fact, after hearing some of your stories about when you were growing up, I think you'll really like today's program.
3: Well, fill me in. What's it about?
2: Today's story addresses a problem all of us have probably had to deal with at one time or another.
3: I'm trying to guess.
2: Well, we've probably all encountered bullies, don't you think?
3: You're right about that. Bullies harass people around them, make fun of them, and try to force adults or kids to do things they really don't want to do.
2: I think you have the picture quite clearly, Uncle Dan. Bullies can make life pretty uncomfortable, and knowing how to handle them can be a great advantage. In today's story, you'll see what one boy did to turn the situation around.
3: Now that's something I want to hear.
2: All right then, why don't we get started? I call my story Lunch Money. Tyler Kincaid lives with his father and his Great Dane, named Tiny, just a block from the junior high school in Springdale. He has long awaited the day when he'd be in the sixth grade and could attend Jefferson Junior High. Finally, the great moment has arrived. But just as he enters the cafeteria on that first day...
0: Hey, Bobby!
4: Pete!
5: Hi, Ty!
4: Yeah, hi!
0: What do you guys think? Pretty cool school, huh?
4: Sure is, but it's a little weird being on the bottom of the heap. Last year, we were the big guys. Now here, we're the shrimps. Except for Pete here. Looks like you added a few more pounds this summer.
5: One or two, maybe.
6: Well, well, Sly. Look what we have here. Sixth grade dweebs.
7: Yowie! Is that what I smell?
6: You know it, bro. But guess what I like about sixth graders?
7: Well, it can't be their looks. I think their grannies must have dressed them this morning.
6: No, no, not their looks. It's their generosity. See these three right here, for example?
7: Yeah?
6: Don't they look generous?
7: Sure do.
6: That's why tomorrow they're gonna give us their lunch money.
5: Oh, yeah?
6: Yeah. We're reasonable men. Right, Sly?
7: Right, Dan, my man.
6: We're not asking for your money today. It being your very first day in a new scary school and all. But tomorrow, you'd better be ready to hand it over.
5: You can't make us.
6: Oh yeah, fat boy? Don't count on it. We'll see you tomorrow.
5: Wow, I don't think I like this place very much.
4: Me either. Fat boy, huh? They better not mess with me.
5: Yeah, sure. Well, somehow we're gonna beat this thing. I don't like being part of the food chain.
4: Food chain?
5: Uh-huh. You know, big fish eat little fish. Eighth graders eat seventh graders.
4: Seventh graders and eighth graders eat sixth graders.
5: You got it.
4: Well, just great. What are we gonna do about it anyhow?
2: That night at the dinner table, Tyler related the happenings of his first day, including his encounter with Dan and Sly.
5: So he's expecting us to give him our lunch money tomorrow. It's only the second day of school, Dad, and already I see I'm gonna starve.
8: Well, Tyler, bullies have been around for a long, long time. I guess it's time for you and me to do a little strategic planning.
5: Like what?
8: Like let's think of a way to take care of this situation.
5: It's not so easy. I mean, these guys are a lot bigger than we are. Well, taller anyway. I bet Pete weighs as much as they do. But you know what I mean. They'd flatten us.
8: So then, it sounds like a physical confrontation isn't the best solution.
5: I'll say.
8: Well then, how else do you think this problem can be solved?
5: I just don't know. If I refuse to give them my money, they'll beat me up. No question about that.
8: Okay, so you don't want to start a fight, and you don't want them to start one either.
5: No kidding.
8: Now this reminds me of the time I was a freshman in high school, and a whole gang of junior guys started picking on my friend Herschel Watts. old Hirsch weighed about 85 pounds soaking wet, and the leader of the hoods, as we called them, Clint Messerschmidt, weighed about 210.
5: What happened?
8: Well, gym class was the absolute worst. All the big guys hooted and laughed when skinny Herschel walked towards the showers. They whooped it up when he dropped the football for the 10,000th time. I guess you could say Hirsch wasn't cut out for contact sports. Then one day, when Clint was ragging on him really bad, Hirsch turned around and smiled a great big smile.
5: He smiled?
8: Yep. He smiled and said, "You know, Clint, I'm really honored that you give me so much attention. I mean, I'm just a nobody, and yet you talk to me all the time. That's really nice of you, and I want you to know how much I appreciate it."
5: What?
8: You should have seen the look on Clint's face. The whole locker room went dead silent, and then everybody cracked up. Clint didn't know if they were laughing at him or with him. For the first time, he wasn't so sure of himself.
5: Cool. Then what happened?
8: Well, Clint tried to get the ball back in his court, so to speak. He challenged Herschel to a game of horse and said whoever won could make the other guy do anything he wanted him to do. Everybody laughed and applauded, so Herschel was kind of trapped.
5: Oh, no!
8: Oh, yes. But here's the funny part. Clint had no idea that Hirsch's passion was shooting baskets. He couldn't play a game of basketball worth a dime. He didn't have the endurance, but he could shoot baskets like a pro.
5: So what happened?
8: Hirsch won, hands down. The guys went crazy, laughing and patting him on the back, cheering like a bunch of lunatics. It was so unexpected that Hirsch was suddenly a hero of sorts.
5: Well, what did he ask Clint to do? Since he won, he got to say, didn't he?
8: Yes, and that was the best part. When the guy said, "Okay, what are you going to make Clint do?" Herschel just smiled again and said, "Oh, I wouldn't ask my friend Clint to do anything special. After all, friends take care of each other."
5: You're kidding.
8: Nope, not kidding. In fact, it's kind of interesting. Well, it's just that, believe it or not, Clint and Herschel turned out to be best friends.
5: Well, that's great, isn't it?
8: Oh, yes. They even ended up being drafted together. In fact, they were in the same company in Vietnam. Herschel never did get very big, but he was the best medic in the Corps, or so I'm told. One day, the Viet Cong overran their lines, and Clint got hit. Hirsch heard him calling for help and ran through enemy fire, took a bullet in the shoulder just as he dove for the foxhole where Clint was. They kept each other going until they were rescued.
5: Wow, Dad. I don't know what to say.
8: I guess it's pretty important to make friends whenever you can instead of enemies. Of course, your life probably won't depend on making this Dan and his friend Sly your buddies, but...
5: I'm not so sure about that. I think life will be a lot healthier with them on my side, instead of in the enemy ranks.
2: Tyler did a lot of thinking that night about the story of Herschel and Clint. Maybe Dad was right. There wasn't really anything so new about having bullies around. And maybe the same strategy would work on Dan and Sly that worked on Clint. The next day at school...
9: All right, everyone. Those of you who have gym next period are excused. Band members and art students, to your respective classes.
5: I'm off to art class. What's next for you guys?
4: I've got band this period. I hope I can get my sax out of my locker.
10: What's the problem, Bobby?
4: I keep forgetting my combination.
10: I wish I had your problems. I've got gym class. Let's just say it's not my favorite. I took some pretty good jabs about my size yesterday.
9: Boys, let's quit talking and start walking.
11: Yes, boys, let's quit talking and start walking.
4: Boy, is she annoying.
5: Tara, I think she's kind of cute.
4: Get him a chair, Pete. Tyler here is feeling faint.
10: Yeah, you couldn't stand her last year.
5: What can I say, guys? After this summer, she's looking good.
10: Gag! Double gag! I'm out of here.
6: Well, well, where'd your friends run off to?
5: Dan and Sly, from the lunchroom, right?
7: What do you know? The dweeb remembers us.
6: So, let's not beat around the bush. Hand over your lunch money, like now.
5: Boy, I really appreciate the special interest you guys have taken in me, but...
6: You got it all wrong. We're not interested in you.
7: Just your lunch money.
5: Why didn't you say you were hungry? I'll happily grab you guys a sandwich. Come on.
7: I don't think he gets it. Do you, Dan?
6: Not sure. Tyler, do you get it?
5: Oh, you guys want a loan. Here's what I've got. Just pay me back when you can.
6: Pay you back?
5: Yeah, but hey, forget the interest. Just take it and get yourself a little something. It's nice you consider me a good enough friend to ask.
7: Hey, what's the catch? You gonna squeal?
5: About what? You're not stealing from me, right? It's a loan from me to you.
6: Yeah, right. Now get out of here.
7: Yeah, get out of here.
5: Oh, hey, thanks for reminding me. I'm already late for class. See ya. Well, now I'm broke. Well, at least they didn't broke me. They did look a little surprised, though. I sure hope this killing them with kindness stuff works, or I'm gonna look like an idiot.
2: That afternoon after school, Tyler, Bobby, and Pete walked home together.
10: Hey, Tyler, how about some video games before we hit home?
5: Oh, thanks anyway, Bobby, but I'm kind of low on money.
10: What? You spent all $5 on lunch?
5: Well, let's just say I made a donation.
10: A donation?
5: Well, actually a loan, but I don't really expect to see the money again.
10: Let me guess. The guys from yesterday. Dan and Sly, right?
5: Unfortunately, but I'm working on a plan.
10: Yeah, a plan to stay alive.
5: Well, that too. See, I had a long talk with my dad last night, and...
11: Hey, guys, why all the serious looks? Aren't you enjoying junior high?
5: Huh, yeah. It's just a little expensive.
11: Expensive?
5: 2 8th graders ripped Tyler off.
10: Took his lunch money.
11: That's terrible. You should go to the principal.
5: I don't think so. See, I gave them the money without a hassle.
10: What? You just gave in to them? Are you nuts?
5: It'll just encourage them to do it again.
10: Besides, where's your pride? You did tell them off, at least.
5: No, I thanked them for their interest in me, sympathized for their lack of food, and gave them the money.
10: Sheesh, who dropped you on your head? I'll bet they're back tomorrow looking for more.
5: Maybe, but my plan is to kill them with kindness. If I turn every mean thing they do or say around, and act like it's a compliment, I think I can beat him at their own game.
11: Well, I think it's brilliant and chivalrous.
10: Chivalrous? What?
5: Chivalrous, with a C, and it means acting like a gentleman.
11: Ooh, a gentleman. Pay no attention, Tyler. They're still stuck in the 5th grade.
10: Hey!
5: Hey, cool it, guys. Anyway, I gotta beat it home. It's spaghetti night. And I gotta mow the lawn before I eat.
2: That night at the supper table, Tyler reported on the day's activities.
8: So, what did you do?
5: I gave it to them. Told them it was a loan. But I wouldn't charge interest.
8: Huh. Well, sounds like it could get expensive before you see results.
5: Tell me about it. Bobby and Pete think I'm nuts.
8: I bet they do. But I think you're using your brain to beat brawn. I'd call that pretty intelligent.
5: I hope you're right. If this backfires...
8: You'll be a lot poorer.
5: And I'll probably still get my nose rearranged.
2: The next day, Tyler arrived at school wondering what the day would bring, but determined not to be intimidated and to continue his plan.
5: All right, another day. What'll happen?
6: Hey there, cutie pie. Where you been? Your daddy bring you to school?
5: How nice of you to ask, Dan. And thanks for asking about my dad. He's fine, by the way.
7: Well, well. What's this I hear? Daddy's fine?
5: Yeah, hey. If you guys would like to meet him, I'm sure you could come over sometime. He's a great cook.
6: Yeah, I'm sure.
7: We wouldn't want your daddy to go to so much trouble.
5: Boy, are you guys ever considerate. But no kidding. My dad loves company, so how about it?
7: Well,
6: By the way, dweeb, I don't have your money.
7: Yeah, it'll probably take us a while to pay it back. Ah, ha, ha.
5: Hey, no sweat. I'm not charging interest, remember? So, get it to me when you can.
6: Sure. Ha. Next year.
5: Next year. Perfect. That way I'll have money coming in just in time to buy my dad's birthday present.
10: Hi, Tyler.
12: Hello, guys.
7: Hey, Tubby.
6: I hear you're so fat, you have to shop at Big and Plenty for your clothes.
10: You know what I think?
12: I think you guys do an excellent job of reporting the nasty things people say about me.
6: How could it be class time already? I'm not done here.
7: Come on, we got shop class.
6: We'll see you dweebs later.
5: Great, see ya.
4: Whew, Pete, where'd that come from?
10: I don't know, but I'm still fuming.
5: I know, but you got him, dude. Did you see the confused looks on their faces?
10: Yeah, it was almost fun. Teach me some more.
5: Well, I just wing it most of the time. But come along, Grasshopper, and I'll tell you what my dad told me.
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2: Sixth grader Tyler Kincaid is conducting an experiment in human behavior. He's trying to handle a bully problem with words and brains instead of brawn. His friends Pete and Bobby are learning the technique as well. But the effects on Dan and Sly, the eighth grade bullies, have up to now been undetectable. However, you know what they say about persistence.
11: So what did you think about that quiz, Pete?
10: Not too bad, Tracy. How'd you do?
11: Not too terrible. What class do you have next?
10: Gym.
11: You don't like gym?
10: It's Thursday. And that means all the classes play football together. 6th, 7th, and 8th graders.
11: So?
10: I guess it'd be okay. Except for the troublemakers.
11: Uh-oh. Dan and Sly, right?
10: Bingo.
11: Well, what can I say?
10: Just wish me luck.
11: Okay, luck.
6: 34, 34, set, hike!
10: Dan, over here!
7: Not this time, Fatso.
10: Ow!
7: You're such a blimp, just stay out of my way.
6: Hey, Sly, you okay? You guys hit pretty hard.
10: Oh, man, whoa!
7: Naturally, I'm okay. But I think I bent something important on Fatso here.
10: Thanks for worrying about me, guys. And oh, by the way, nice play.
13: Okay, fellas, hit the locker room. That's it for today.

0: Hand me that towel. Watch this.
1: Watch out over there. No rear guard on duty.
2: Hey! Oh, Slime, it's you. Thanks for watching out for me, guys. I'll remember to keep my guard up from here on.
3: I don't get it. What's your angle, kid?
2: No angle. Just glad to see we're working as a team.
1: Whatever.
3: See you later, Fatso.
2: Great. See you, guys. Phew. This is harder than I thought it would be.
4: A couple of days later, Tara and Tyler were talking in the hall at the end of the school day.
5: So how's your week going?
6: Tough in a lot of ways, but I'm gaining ground, I think.
3: Well, well, what have we here?
1: The lovely couple.
7: Ooh, the dweebs are as cute as you said they would be.
5: Oh, great.
6: Remember the plan, Tara.
5: I don't know.
7: What are you whispering about? What don't you know?
5: I don't know how we can be so lucky as to have eighth graders notice us. Just imagine the odds.
1: See, I told you, Rhonda. Say, Pizza Face, how'd you ever get close to a good-looking chick like Tara?
6: Good question, Sly. I don't know, but hey, maybe we could compare notes and help each other out. I see you have the same problem.
1: Why, I oughta.
3: Who do you think you're talking to anyway?
7: Leave him alone, you guys. He does have a point.
1: Hey, whose side are you on anyway?
7: Yours, but these guys are all right.
8: Come on, you've got better things to do, I'm sure.
5: All right, we're bad.
6: And lucky. I think we're finally beginning to see results.
5: I think you're right.
6: I better be.
5: What do you mean?
6: Well, in 1 hour, I'll be in the dentist chair, getting braces put on.
5: Braces? Oh, boy. Well, good luck. I'll call you tonight.
6: Hello?
9: Hi, Tyler.
6: Oh, great. Can you hear me all right?
9: I think you sound cute.
6: Double great.
9: Well, listen, I know it hurts to talk right now, but I don't want you to worry about school. I think your plan of attack is so cool, making insults into a game.
6: Thanks.
9: Anyway, I'll stick up for you. I think I can help. Just brace yourself.
6: Very funny, Smarty.
9: Well, see you tomorrow.
6: Yeah. Thanks, Tara. Bye.
2: Hey, hey, good buddy. How's the mouth?
6: Don't start, Pete.
8: Man, braces. Those bullies are gonna be attracted to that like magnets.
2: Well, Bobby, that's because of all the metal in his mouth.
6: Great. Not from you guys, too.
8: Hey, come on. You know we're on your side.
2: Yeah, it's cool. Kinda like you got a cybernetic jaw.
6: Thanks, guys.
2: You gonna avoid Dan and Sly Tyler?
8: Nah, he's got him in his back pocket.
6: I wish.
8: There's the first bell. I've got 10 minutes to get to the other side of the building and get my books.
2: I don't need to wish you luck, probably. But I am anyway.
6: Thanks.
2: I really think what you've been doing is cool. See you later.
6: Great. Just as soon as some people gain confidence about this thing, I start to lose mine.
10: Good morning, cutie.
2: Too late. Just turn around and...
1: Going somewhere, Spanky?
2: Mm-hmm.
10: Cat got your tongue this morning? Don't tell me you have nothing to say.
6: Oh, well. How are you, gentlemen, this morning?
10: Whoa, look out! What have we got here? Looks like some heavy construction going on in there.
1: Uh-uh. You weren't gonna tell us, were ya?
10: Ha! Well, it's too bad, you know. That cute Tara will be dumping you soon, no doubt.
6: I'm sure glad you guys worry about me. Especially because at first, I didn't think you liked me. But wow! For you to take so much time out of your schedule to pay attention to me.
5: Yeah, I'll say. I guess we got you guys all wrong.
10: Have you seen him? Tyler, smile for the lady.
5: Well, you know, Tyler, your new braces... Hey, what can I say?
1: Look out, here it comes.
5: Cute as ever, maybe more.
10: Aw, come on, we should have known. a sixth grader's opinion.
11: Well, I don't know. I think he's cute, too.
1: Carol? Oh, I get it. Sticking up for your little sister, Tara.
10: Yeah, he's a dweeb.
12: Hey, Tyler. Cool braces. Don't get too handsome on us now.
10: Handsome?
1: The dweeb?
13: Hey, Tyler. Pool party at my house this weekend. You and Tara are invited.
6: Well, thanks.
1: Rachel? Hey, what about us?
13: Oh, sorry. Yeah, you can come. Gotta run. Bye, Tyler.
10: Is the whole school crazy?
11: I gotta run, too. Dan, Sly, thanks for being so nice to my friend Tyler. He speaks highly of you guys. Uh-oh, I'm gonna be late. See ya.
5: Walk me to class, Tyler?
6: Yeah, sure. That is, if you guys are done talking to me. I don't want to be rude, especially after all the attention you've given me.
1: I'm done. How about you, Dan?
10: Yeah, I guess. Well, see you later.
5: See you.
6: You're amazing. How'd you set up that scene?
5: Just following your lead, and with a little help from my sis.
6: How'd you get those older girls to go along?
5: Simple. When they heard a sixth grader was standing up to those bullies with brain power, they practically fell over themselves to join in the fun.
6: So, the invitation to the pool party wasn't for real, right?
5: It was for real. Don't sell the other kids short, Tyler. And oh, by the way, just who are you taking to the pool party?
6: Well, I don't suppose.
5: I'd love to. I'll talk to you later, Ty.
6: What a great day. Oh, Dan, Sly, I didn't see you guys.
14: We need to talk to you.
1: Yeah, we've...
10: What he's trying to say is we've been...
1: real jerks.
6: Really? I hadn't noticed.
10: Come on, Tyler. Cut us some slack. We've never done this before.
6: You mean bullying or apologizing?
10: Look, we were just treating you like we got treated when we first came here.
1: Yeah, it's not really a good excuse. We just figured it was a way to get respect.
6: Fear doesn't equal respect.
10: Yeah, I don't get it. We're the ones that should have gotten the respect, but you're the one that did.
1: Our friends wouldn't have helped us out like yours just did.
10: Great, we're all late for class, but we just wanted you to know.
1: Yeah, we're sorry.
10: Yeah, and here.
6: What's this?
10: Your $5, the lunch money you loaned us.
6: Hey, thanks.
10: You said without interest, right?
6: That's what I said.
1: We really gotta run here. See you at lunch.
6: Yeah, see ya. Here's to you, Herschel Watts. Your way still works. Just wait till I tell Dad.
15: Well, Aunt Carol, I wasn't sure Tyler's plan was going to work.
16: It just goes to show you, Uncle Dan, using brain instead of brawn solves a lot of problems.
15: Uh-huh.
16: Anyone can insult or hurt someone, but it takes a really smart person to ignore those remarks.
15: I guess the secret is to stay cool and turn the insults around.
16: Exactly, just like Tyler did. Of course, there are never any guarantees, but a lot of planning and a little patience go a long way toward dealing with bullies. If you really listen to what they're saying, you can usually pick up on something to turn into a positive.
15: I think most bullies are really insecure about themselves,
16: mm-hmm.
15: So they really enjoy picking on other people.
16: That's true. Maybe someone has been mean to them and they're just following that lead. But the truth is, most bullies don't know how to react to kindness. It's pretty hard for them to argue with you if you're agreeing with them.
15: That makes a lot of sense.
16: Well, kindness is contagious.
15: That's a good motto to remember.
16: And speaking of remembering,
15: yes?
16: I hope all our listeners out there remember to tune in next time.
15: Yes, I hope so too, Aunt Carol, because we'll be waiting for you with another exciting story.
17: This has been your Story Hour, building for a better tomorrow.
16: This is Aunt Carol.
15: And Uncle Dan saying,
16: goodbye, everyone.
17: See you again next time.

0: Moses was now very old. The children of Israel, after 40 years of wandering, were once again almost ready to cross over the Jordan River into the promised land.
1: I pray thee, Lord, let me go over and see the good land that is beyond Jordan.
2: Get thee up to the top of Pisgah, Moses, and lift up thine eyes westward and northward and southward and eastward, and see the land which God has given unto the children of Israel. When thou hast seen the land, thou shalt be gathered unto thy people, as Aaron thy brother was gathered.
1: Then, angel, I pray thee to set a man over the congregation, who may go out before them, and who may lead them out, and who may bring them in, that the congregation of the Lord be not as sheep which have no shepherd.
2: Take thee Joshua, the son of Nun, a man in whom is a good spirit, and lay thine hand upon him, and set him before Eleazar the priest, and before all the congregation, and give him charge in their sight.
1: Yes, angel.
0: Moses, knowing that he would soon die, called all the congregation together and spoke to them out of the fullness of his heart.
1: Hear my words, O ye children of Israel. 40 years ago the Lord called your fathers out of bondage in the land of Egypt, unto a land which he promised to Abraham. Once before we were on the very borders of Canaan as we are now, 12 of you searched out the land of Canaan and brought us word again and said, it is a good land which the Lord our God hath.
0: Moses, now aged and beloved, continued to talk to his people for the

0: last time.
1: Standing, ye would not go up, but rebelled against the Lord your God. Therefore I beseech you, O Israel, the Lord our God is one God, and thou shalt love the Lord thy God with all thine heart, and with all thy soul, and with all thy might. And these words which I command thee this day shall be.
0: After Moses had spoken, he called Joshua the son of Nun and set him before Eleazar the priest and before all the congregation. And he laid his hands upon him and charged him, saying,
2: Be strong, Joshua, and of a good courage, for thou must go with this people unto the land which the Lord hath sworn unto their fathers to give them, and thou shalt cause them to

0: I, Moses, call Joshua and present yourselves in the tabernacle of the congregation.
1: So Moses and Joshua presented themselves in the tabernacle, and the Lord appeared in the pillar of cloud, and the pillar of cloud stood over the tabernacle.
0: Joshua, son of Nun, be strong and of a good courage, for thou shalt bring the children of Israel into the land which the Lord sware unto them, and he will be with thee.
1: And Moses went up from the plains of Moab unto the mountain of Nebo, to the top of Pisgah. And the Lord showed him all the land which he had given unto the children of Israel.
0: This land to the northward, and to the westward, and to the southward, and to the eastward, is the land which the Lord sware unto Abraham, and unto Isaac, and unto Jacob, saying, I will give it unto thy seed.
2: Praise be to the Lord. It is a good land. I am content.
1: And Moses, the servant of the Lord, died there in the land of Moab, according to the word of the Lord. And the Lord buried him in a valley in the land of Moab. But no man knoweth of his sepulchre unto this day. And the children of Israel wept for Moses in the plains of Moab 30 days.

0: I, Nebuchadnezzar, great king of Babylon, do hereby decree that all wise men, astrologers, and soothsayers in Babylon be put to death. Quite a drastic decree, don't you think?
1: No, I'd do the same if I were the king. They're not wise men, except when it comes to fooling the king.
0: But I wasn't thinking of them. I had Daniel and his three friends in mind.
1: The decree does include them, doesn't it?
0: I simply can't behead them. But I must obey the king.
1: Perhaps Nebuchadnezzar would make an exception in their case.
0: Perhaps. If you will go to him and request the exception...
1: Who? Me? Oh, no. He'd have me beheaded. One doesn't question his decrees.
0: True. So be it. Why couldn't I have been a groom or a maker of bread or some simple thing instead of captain of the guards and have to arrest and execute four of my best friends?
2: Someone here to see thee, Daniel.
3: Well, if it isn't Ari, our captain of the king's guards. Glad you could come. Sit down for a while.
0: Thanks, Daniel. I'm here on business. The king's business. I don't know what... Oh, Daniel, I wish you and your three friends would beat me unconscious, then take off and run for your lives. Escape.
3: Escape what, Ariok?
0: The anger of the king. No, I don't mean that. He isn't angry at you at all. But he is with the other wise men. He's ordered every wise man executed.
2: That includes us.
3: Wasn't the king's order rather hasty?
0: Yes, but I don't blame him. I mean, the wise men are fakes. I don't mean you, Daniel, or you three either. But the others have been fooling the king all along into believing they can interpret dreams and tell the future and reveal secrets. They can do none of these things.
3: And the king discovered their deceptions. Just what did happen anyway?
0: The king, well, he had a dream and asked the wise men to interpret it. And of course they couldn't.
2: Well, I'm surprised they didn't make up some sort of interpretation. The king wouldn't have known the difference.
0: They would have, no doubt, had it been that simple. But it wasn't. The king had forgotten the dream and wanted the wise men to tell him the dream, then interpret it.
2: Yeah, they couldn't make up a dream. The king would have known it was a lie. They were in trouble, weren't they? What am I laughing at? That death decree includes us.
3: Ariok, I wonder if you would do us a favor.
0: Anything, Daniel. Anything.
3: Take me to the king. I wish to speak to him.
0: You haven't been granted an audience or sent for.
3: No, Ariok, but I don't think the king will be angry.
0: For you, I'll do it. Even if I do lose my head.
4: Daniel? He wants an audience? Just who is Daniel?
1: He's a member of your court, O king. A wise man. His Babylonian name is Belteshazzar. He was one of the four who made grades 10 times better than any of the...
4: Oh, him. Yes, I remember him. Audience granted. Show him in. Show him in.
1: You may step forward and bow the knee.
3: Long live Nebuchadnezzar, king of Babylon.
4: Greetings, Daniel. You seek a royal favor, yes?
3: His majesty remembers that I am one of his wise men?
4: One of my wise men. You're wiser than all the rest put together.
3: His majesty decreed that his wise men should be put to death.
4: I did? Oh, I did, didn't I? I didn't think about you. I didn't have you in mind when I... Maybe you can tell me my dream and interpret it.
3: My God will reveal the secret to me, and I shall show the king the interpretation. All I need, your majesty, is time to communicate with my God. Then I shall return and give the king an answer.
4: Well, I hope you're not merely stalling for time, Daniel. But I'll give you a chance. The time you request is granted.
3: God of heaven, be merciful to me, a sinner, and help me and my companions to serve thee faithfully, though the heavens fall about us. O God, have mercy upon us that we perish not with the other wise men of Babylon. Nevertheless, O God, thy will be done. Shadrach, Abednego, Meshach, I have good tidings. The Lord God we serve is merciful and just.
2: Well, that's no news, Daniel. God is merciful and just, always has been and always will be. Well, tell us the rest. What happened?
1: Yes, why don't you...
3: But during the night, I had a dream.
2: A duplicate of the one King Nebuchadnezzar had?
3: The same.
2: God is merciful.
3: We serve a living God. He revealeth the deep and secret things. He'th made known the king's dream and the interpretation thereof. Blessed be the name of God forever.
5: Blessed be the name of God forever.
2: Well, hadn't you better make haste to Arioch and ask to see the king, lest the other wise men be destroyed before you can prevent it?
6: Greetings to thee this fine morning, Arioch.
0: Greetings, Daniel.
6: Have you yet executed any of the wise men?
0: No.
6: Well, don't. Take me in before the king, and I shall make known unto him his dream and the interpretation thereof.
0: Long live Nebuchadnezzar, king of Babylon.
4: Oh, yes, Captain.
0: I, Captain of the Royal Guards, have found a man, O king, who is able to make known unto the king his dream and what it means. I found him, your majesty, among the captives of Judah.
4: Well, get him. Bring him forth. I'm anxious to know what I dreamed and its interpretation.
0: This is he, your majesty.
6: Long live Nebuchadnezzar, king of Babylon.
4: Oh, it's you, Daniel. Are you able to make known what I dreamed and the interpretation thereof? Are you? Are you or are you not?
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1: October 6th. Our reading in the Old Testament today will be from the book of Jeremiah, chapter 6, beginning at verse 16. And we'll go through chapter 8 and verse 7. We'll read about the watchman. The prophet saw the invasion coming and warned the people, but they would not listen to him. The delicate woman, Jerusalem, would be ruined. The sun was going down, and the harvest of sin would be reaped. We'll read about the physician. Jeremiah saw the sickness and wounds of the nation and pointed to God as the only source of healing. The false prophets gave a superficial diagnosis and a false remedy, which led the nation into judgment. Listen, beware of religious teachers who look only at the surface and never get to the heart of the problem. We'll read about the guide. Jeremiah saw the people wondering which way to go. The new religions confused them, so he called them back to God's word. Seek the old paths of the word, not to try to repeat the good old days, but to go forward to do God's will in your day. And we'll read about the assayer. Jeremiah's words were like a fire that separated the precious metal from the dross. But the people chose to be cheap alloy instead of precious gold and silver. All God's judgments were in vain. And as we move on into chapter 7 of Jeremiah, we'll see that God told Jeremiah to preach a sermon at the gate of the temple and tell the people that their confidence was unfounded because they were trusting the wrong things. The false prophets were saying, "Nothing can happen to Jerusalem because the temple is here. We are safe because we offer sacrifices to the Lord." Never be satisfied with surface religion. Be sure that God ministers to your heart and that you obey Him from your heart. The only way to have confidence is to build on the rock. And the only way to build on the rock is to obey what He says. And with that, let's begin our reading today in the Old Testament. October 6th, Jeremiah chapter 6, verse 16, through chapter 8, verse 7. So now the Lord pleads, stop right where you are. Look for the old, godly way and walk in it. Travel its path, and you will find rest for your souls. But you reply, no, that's not the road we want. I set watchmen over you who said, listen for the sound of the trumpet. But you replied, no, we won't pay attention. Therefore, listen to this, all you nations. Take note of my people's condition. Listen, all the earth. I will bring disaster upon my people. It is the fruit of their own sin, because they refuse to listen to me. They have rejected all my instructions. There is no use now in offering me sweet incense from Sheba. Keep your expensive perfumes. I cannot accept your burnt offerings. Your sacrifices have no sweet fragrance for me. Therefore, this is what the Lord says. I will put obstacles in my people's path. Fathers and sons will both fall over them. Neighbors and friends will collapse together. This is what the Lord says. See a great army marching from the north. A great nation is rising against you from far off lands. They are fully armed for slaughter. They are cruel and show no mercy. As they ride forward, the noise of their army is like a roaring sea. They are marching in battle formation to destroy you, Jerusalem. We have heard reports about the enemy, and we are weak with fright. Fear and pain have gripped us, like that of a woman about to give birth. Don't go out to the fields. Don't travel the roads. The enemy is everywhere, and they are ready to kill. We are terrorized at every turn. Now, my people, dress yourselves in sackcloth and sit among the ashes. Mourn and weep bitterly as for the loss of an only son. For suddenly, the destroying armies will be upon you. Jeremiah, I have made you a tester of metals, that you may determine the quality of my people. Are they not the worst of rebels, full of slander? They are as insolent as bronze, as hard and cruel as iron. All of them lead others into corruption. The bellows blow fiercely. The refining fire grows hotter. but it will never purify and cleanse them, because there is no purity in them to refine. I will label them rejected silver, because I, the Lord, am discarding them." The Lord gave another message to Jeremiah. He said, "Go to the entrance of the Lord's temple and give this message to the people. O Judah, listen to this message from the Lord. Listen to it, all of you who worship here. The Lord Almighty, the God of Israel, says, even now, if you quit your evil ways, I will let you stay in your own land. But do not be fooled by those who repeatedly promise your safety because the temple of the Lord is here. I will be merciful only if you stop your wicked thoughts and deeds and are fair to others, and if you stop exploiting foreigners, orphans, and widows, and if you stop your murdering, and if you stop worshiping idols, as you now do to your own harm. Then I will let you stay in this land that I gave to your ancestors to keep forever. Do you think that because the temple is here, you will never suffer? Don't fool yourselves. Do you really think you can steal, murder, commit adultery, lie, and worship Baal, and all those other new gods of yours, and then come here and stand before me in my temple and chant, 'We are safe,' only to go right back to all those evils again? Do you think this temple, which honors my name, is a den of thieves? I see all the evil going on there, says the Lord. Go to the place at Shiloh, where I once put the tabernacle to honor my name. See what I did there because of all the wickedness of my people, the Israelites. While you were doing these wicked things, says the Lord, I spoke to you about it repeatedly, but you would not listen. I called out to you, but you refused to answer. So just as I destroyed Shiloh, I will now destroy this temple that was built to honor my name, this temple that you trust for help, this place that I gave to you and your ancestors. And I will send you into exile, just as I did your relatives, the people of Israel. Pray no more for these people, Jeremiah. Do not weep or pray for them, and don't beg me to help them, for I will not listen to you. Do you not see what they are doing throughout the towns of Judah and in the streets of Jerusalem? No wonder I am so angry. Watch how the children gather wood, and the fathers build sacrificial fires. See how the women knead dough and make cakes to offer to the Queen of Heaven, and they give drink offerings to their other idol gods. Am I the one they are hurting? Asks the Lord. Most of all, they hurt themselves to their own shame. So the Sovereign Lord says, I will pour out my terrible fury on this place. Its people, animals, trees, and crops will be consumed by the unquenchable fire of my anger. This is what the Lord Almighty, the God of Israel, says. Away with your burnt offerings and sacrifices. Eat them yourselves. When I led your ancestors out of Egypt, it was not burnt offerings and sacrifices I wanted from them. This is what I told them. Obey me, and I will be your God, and you will be my people. Only do as I say, and all will be well. But my people would not listen to me. They kept on doing whatever they wanted, following the stubborn desires of their evil hearts. They went backward instead of forward. From the day your ancestors left Egypt until now, I have continued to send my prophets, day in and day out. But my people have not listened to me, or even tried to hear. They have been stubborn and sinful, even worse than their ancestors. Tell them all this, but do not expect them to listen. Shout out your warnings, but do not expect them to respond. Say to them, this is the nation whose people will not obey the Lord their God and who refuse to be taught. Truth has vanished from among them. It is no longer heard on their lips. O Jerusalem, shave your head in mourning and weep alone on the mountains. For the Lord has rejected and forsaken this generation that has provoked his fury. The people of Judah have sinned before my very eyes, says the Lord. They have set up their abominable idols right in my own temple, defiling it. They have built the pagan shrines of Topheth in the valley of the son of Hinnom, where they sacrificed their little sons and daughters in the fire. I have never commanded such a horrible deed. It never even crossed my mind to command such a thing. So beware, for the time is coming, says the Lord, when that place will no longer be called Topheth, or the valley of the son of Hinnom, but the valley of slaughter. They will bury so many bodies in Topheth that there won't be room for all the graves. The corpses of my people will be food for the vultures and wild animals, and no one will be left to scare them away. I will put an end to the happy singing and laughter in the streets of Jerusalem. The joyful voices of bridegrooms and brides will no longer be heard in the towns of Judah. The land will lie in complete desolation. In that day, says the Lord, the enemy will break open the graves of the kings and officials of Judah, and the graves of the priests, prophets, and common people. They will dig out their bones and spread them out on the ground before the sun, moon, and stars, the gods my people have loved, served, and worshipped. Their bones will not be gathered up again or buried, but will be scattered on the ground like dung. And the people of this evil nation who survive will wish to die rather than live where I will send them. I, the Lord Almighty, have spoken. Jeremiah, say to the people, this is what the Lord says. When people fall down, don't they get up again? When they start down the wrong road and discover their mistake, don't they turn back? Then why do these people keep going along their self-destructive path, refusing to turn back, even though I have warned them? I listen to their conversations, and what do I hear? Is anyone sorry for sin? Does anyone say, what a terrible thing I have done? No, all are running down the path of sin as swiftly as a horse rushing into battle. The stork knows the time of her migration, as do the turtle dove, the swallow, and the crane. They all return at the proper time each year. But not my people. They do not know what the Lord requires of them. October 6th. Now, as we turn our attention to the New Testament, our reading today will be from the book of Colossians, chapter 2, verses 8 through 23. Paul wrote to the Colossians, "You must never allow anyone to come between you and Christ. In him is all wisdom and knowledge, and the fullness of God, and you are complete in him. So why accept a substitute?" He urges them, "Let no one deceive you. Religious systems seem so inviting, and their leaders, of course, are so persuasive. But if you follow them, you will substitute man's ideas for God's truth. So let no one cheat you." Here, the thief is man-made philosophy and tradition, pleasing to the world, but rejected by the Lord. October 6th, Colossians chapter 2, verses 8 through 23. Don't let anyone lead you Colossians astray with empty philosophy and high-sounding nonsense that come from human thinking and from the evil powers of this world and not from Christ. For in Christ the fullness of God lives in a human body, and you are complete through your union with Christ. He is the Lord over every ruler and authority in the universe. When you came to Christ, you were circumcised, but not by a physical procedure. It was a spiritual procedure, the cutting away of your sinful nature. For you were buried with Christ when you were baptized, and with him you were raised to a new life because you trusted the mighty power of God who raised Christ from the dead. You were dead because of your sins, and because your sinful nature was not yet cut away. Then God made you alive with Christ. He forgave all our sins. He canceled the record that contained the charges against us. He took it and destroyed it by nailing it to Christ's cross. In this way, God disarmed the evil rulers and authorities. He shamed them publicly by his victory over them on the cross of Christ. So don't let anyone condemn you for what you eat or drink, or for not celebrating certain holy days or new moon ceremonies or Sabbaths. For these rules were only shadows of the real thing, Christ himself. Don't let anyone condemn you by insisting on self-denial. And don't let anyone say you must worship angels, even though they say they have had visions about this. These people claim to be so humble, but their sinful minds have made them proud. But they are not connected to Christ, the head of the body. For we are joined together in his body by his strong sinews, and we grow only as we get our nourishment and strength from God. You have died with Christ, and he has set you free from the evil powers of this world. So why do you keep on following rules of the world, such as don't handle, don't eat, don't touch? Such rules are mere human teaching about things that are gone as soon as we use them. These rules may seem wise because they require strong devotion, humility, and severe bodily discipline, but they have no effect when it comes to conquering a person's evil thoughts and desires. Psalm 78, verses 1 through 31. This long psalm reviews the history of Israel, the Exodus, their wilderness journey, the conquest of Canaan, and the disciplines God sent them there. A nation's true history is a record not only of how the people treated one another, but of how they treated God. But why the long history lesson? For the sake of the generations to follow. You see, the Jews were commanded to teach their children the works and the ways of the Lord, so that each generation would know the Lord and trust him. Well, you and I have the same obligation today. When Israel stopped doing this, the nation forsook the Lord, and God had to chasten them. Now, people have not changed. They still rebel against God. There is still a need for faithful instructors in the home and leaders in the nation. So do all you can to help the next generation serve the Lord acceptably. Psalm 78, verses 1 through 31, the Psalm of Asaph. Oh, my people, listen to my teaching. Open your ears to what I am saying, for I will speak to you in a parable. I will teach you hidden lessons from our past, stories we have heard and know, stories our ancestors handed down to us. We will not hide these truths from our children, but will tell the next generation about the glorious deeds of the Lord. We will tell of his power and the mighty miracles he did. For he issued his decree to Jacob. He gave his law to Israel. He commanded our ancestors to teach them to their children, so the next generation might know them. Even the children not yet born, that they in turn might teach their children. So each generation can set its hope anew on God, remembering his glorious miracles and obeying his commands. Then they will not be like their ancestors, stubborn, rebellious and unfaithful, refusing to give their hearts to God. The warriors of Ephraim, though fully armed, turned their backs and fled when the day of battle came. They did not keep God's covenant, and they refused to live by his law. They forgot what he had done, the wonderful miracles he had shown them, the miracles he did for their ancestors in Egypt on the plain of Zoan. For he divided the sea before them and led them through. The water stood up like walls beside them. In the daytime, he led them by a cloud, and at night by a pillar of fire. He split open the rocks in the wilderness to give them plenty of water, as from a gushing spring. He made streams pour from the rock, making the waters flow down like a river. Yet they kept on with their sin, rebelling against the Most High in the desert. They willfully tested God in their hearts, demanding the foods they craved. They even spoke against God himself, saying, God can't give us food in the desert. Yes, he can strike a rock so water gushes out, but he can't give his people bread and meat. When the Lord heard them, he was angry. The fire of his wrath burned against Jacob. Yes, his anger rose against Israel, for they did not believe God or trust him to care for them. But he commanded the skies to open. He opened the doors of heaven and rained down manna for them to eat. He gave them bread from heaven. They ate the food of angels. God gave them all they could hold. He released the east wind in the heavens and guided the south wind by his mighty power. He rained down meat as thick as dust, birds as plentiful as the sands along the seashore. He caused the birds to fall within their camp and all around their tents. The people ate their fill. He gave them what they wanted. But before they finished eating this food they had craved, while the meat was yet in their mouths, the anger of God rose against them, and he killed their strongest men. He struck down the finest of Israel's young men. Proverbs 24, verse 26. It is an honor to receive an honest reply.

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2: I was in trouble from an early age. Dad owned a bar in Milwaukee, so that gave me acceptance in gangs and a reputation with the police. Once I was even caught bringing a gun to class. But I was not punished in spite of all the trouble we got into. I always ended up with probation while my friends received prison sentences. That only taught me I could get away with anything. And eventually, anything included dealing, then stealing drugs, and hustling scams, just to name a few. I had a period of temporary success singing in bars, but alcohol abuse made me forget the words to songs. Blackouts came often, and finally I lost everything I had gambling on the horses. On July 4th, 1962, I stumbled into a rescue mission in Stockton, California. I was thirsty and hungry, but what I found out was that I had a deeper spiritual hunger and thirst. The mission director spent several days showing me how Jesus Christ could fill that spiritual void, and in doing so, God would make me into a new person. I sure needed my life changed, so I asked Jesus to forgive my sins and be my Savior. The change was so dramatic that I went from stumbling into missions to eventually becoming the director of a mission, pointing other wandering souls to the real answer in life. I'm Mickey Coleman. And if the Son therefore shall make you free, ye shall be free indeed.
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1: I'm not a prophet, but I know the voice of God and what God spoke to me. Call what you're about to hear, whatever you want, but I will speak what I know to be what the Holy Spirit spoke to me. Doesn't come from election results. It's not anything that has happened to us as a church, but it is what I believe is what is coming to this country, what's coming to America. In fact, let me just say it like this. Letters are coming, and I will explain that in just a few moments. I want to speak about a wave of persecution that will come before God's final revival upon our nation. I want us to pray. Holy Spirit, would you just guide these next few moments? Would you speak to leaders and Christians all over the world? Would you begin to call those that are not Christians into a relationship with you today? Father, I ask you more than any other time, Hebrews 12, would you shake the things that can be shaken? And God, so the things that remain shall remain in these last days. May you help us, Holy Spirit, to hear your voice. Come and speak to the hearts of every person that is listening, every person that is maybe this has been shared with, wherever they are at, whatever church or denomination, whatever country, nation, or city they're from. Holy Spirit, come and speak to your people, speak to the church today in Jesus' name. Amen. I believe the COVID-19 and quarantine is a rehearsal for what is coming to the church. I think that the church doors being closed is the precursor for God teaching us really how to do church at home. And I think it would be irresponsible for us as pastors and leaders even in the church to simply try to get the doors open and not learn how to train the church today on how to have church with even out a church. I remember being in a car with David Wilkerson, the founder of Times Square Church, almost 30 years ago, for 3 hours, and I asked Pastor David Wilkerson this question. When you preach prophetic messages around the world, it seems you speak from Old Testament scriptures. And I asked him why he does that. If those prophecies were just only specific for a group of people at that time, his answer made sense to me. David Wilkerson told me two things. He believes that many Old Testament prophecies were dual prophecies, that they had present and future fulfillment. And I believe that too. I think it is clear in scripture that there is present and future ramifications on many Old Testament prophecies. But the second thing he said to me is what began to resonate in my heart. David Wilkerson said history is cyclical. Man's sin sins the same way over and over again throughout the centuries, which makes it cyclical. But let me put it another way. I want to just add my rendition to what I think Brother Dave was even saying, that history is cyclical because sin is predictable. Let me say those words again. History becomes cyclical because sin is predictable. Sin doesn't offer anything new. It's the same old thing over and over again. That is why we can teach and preach from every book of the Bible, because history's main character is man, and man is a sinner, and therefore his actions are always predictable. That's why I believe when you read through the scriptures, G. Campbell Morgan, the great 20th century preacher from England, said it like this: nothing can happen today to which the truth of God has not something to say. And I believe something is happening today, and I believe God has something to say to us as the people of God. Let me take you to one of those stories that I believe speaks to us today. We've got to cover a lot of ground in 2 Kings 18 and 19, so bear with me. There'll be a number of scriptures, but I think God is going to begin to make something very clear to us. Once again, this is not political. There may be somewhat of a prophetic edge to what I want to share with you. Here's the historical event of 2 Kings 18 and 19. Assyria has just conquered Israel. They have been used as God's discipline tool against Israel. In fact, Isaiah 10:5 says it. He says, "Woe to Assyria," and he calls Assyria the rod of my anger and the staff in whose hands is my indignation. So God says, I'm going to use this enemy nation to discipline my people. Here's the story of Israel's chastisement. It's 2 Kings chapter 18, verse 11. Then the king of Assyria carried Israel away into the exile to Assyria because they did not obey the voice of the Lord their God. And this was all God's intention. But then something happens. Assyria becomes arrogant. Assyria decided if we won here, we're going to win everywhere. In fact, Assyria turns towards Judah to capture it like they did Israel. Let me read it to you. 2 Kings 18:13. Now in the 14th year of King Hezekiah, Sennacherib, king of Assyria, came up against all the fortified cities of Judah and seized them. One of the greatest kings of the Old Testament, in fact, called a revival king, Hezekiah. And Hezekiah is now in the crosshairs of Assyria because of the godly and the righteous man that he is. A.W. Tozer spoke these profound words. He says, to be right with God often meant to be in trouble with men. Grab hold of those words. To be right with God often meant to be in trouble with men. Here's a side note for just a moment. See, Assyria, when they turn towards Judah, is trying to play God. See, God's chastisement against Judah will come later, not through Assyria, but through Babylon, for the same reason he judged Israel, because they did not obey the voice of the Lord. Jeremiah prophesies that. Listen to Jeremiah 25. Therefore, thus says the Lord of hosts, because you have not obeyed my words, behold, I will send and take all the families of the north, declares the Lord, and I will send to Nebuchadnezzar, king of Babylon, my servant, and will bring them against this land. This, that Babylon would be God's chastisement tool against Judah, just as Assyria was going to be God's wrath against the children of Israel. Then Hezekiah, in this story, when Assyria turns and comes towards them, does something. I'm not sure if it's right or wrong. I lean towards it not being the right thing to do, but Hezekiah starts to placate and parlay, in a sense, with the enemy, with Assyria. He tries to pay them off to keep them at bay so the enemy doesn't bother them. Listen to what it says. Then Hezekiah, king of Judah, sent to the king of Assyria at Lachish saying, I've done wrong, withdraw from me. Whatever you impose on me, I will bear. So he's trying to negotiate with an enemy. So the king of Assyria required of Hezekiah, king of Judah, 300 talents of silver and 30 talents of gold. And it says this, Hezekiah gave him all of the silver, which is found in the house of the Lord. He started to strip God's house to pay off the enemy and in the treasury of the king's house. And at that time, Hezekiah cut off the gold from the doors of the temple of the Lord. Here's what it continues to say. And from the doorpost, which Hezekiah, king of Judah, had overlaid and gave it to the king of Assyria. Listen to what G. Campbell Morgan continued to say. He said these words. He says, the reason why men do not look to the church today is that she has destroyed her own influence by compromise. There are hours when the church must say no to those who would ask communion with her in the doing of her work upon the basis of compromise. That's what Hezekiah was doing, was compromising with Assyria. Assyria's response is, now that you've engaged in giving us money and paying us off, we got you. And so when the money came to Assyria, Assyria now comes in with an army. That's what verse 17 says. Then the king of Assyria sent Tartan and Rabsaris and Rabshakeh from Lachish to King Hezekiah with a large army to Jerusalem. Verse 19 then says, then Rabshakeh said to them, say now to Hezekiah, thus says the great king, the king of Assyria, what is this confidence that you have? Listen to verse 22. But if you say to me, we trust in the Lord our God, is it not he whose high places and whose altars Hezekiah has taken away? He's talking about idolatry places. And has said to Judah and to Jerusalem, you shall worship before this altar in Jerusalem. Now therefore, come make a bargain with my master, the king of Assyria. Then Assyria continues on, follow with me now, and begins to mock, get this now, they begin to mock God to the people of God. It starts going through verse 22. We just read it when they begin to say that, it's your saying we trust in the Lord our God. But he goes on to say in that, in verse 25, listen to this. He says, have I now come up without the Lord's approval against this place to destroy it? Verse 30, he says, don't let Hezekiah make you trust in the Lord, saying the Lord will surely deliver us. And then again in verse 32, he says, do not listen to Hezekiah when he misleads you, saying the Lord will deliver us. People, listen carefully. Assyria just crossed the line. This is important to get. Assyria just crossed the line. They not only tried to play God by saying, if we judged Israel, now we're going to go ahead and judge Judah. They're trying to play God. And God goes, no, I'm putting Babylon there. They try to play God, but now they crossed the line and now they are mocking God. The people to those mockings were given a command. And this is what the command was. Verse 36. The people were silent and answered him not a word. For the king's command, that's Hezekiah, was do not answer him. I wonder if Hezekiah regretted the money deal and realized we shouldn't have compromised with an enemy. We shouldn't have tried to keep them at bay by giving them, by a little give and take. When the people wouldn't have conversation, and here's the part I want to talk to you about, that's when the letters started coming to Judah and to King Hezekiah. This is chapter 19. This is what I want to share with you about, that letters are coming. Letters are coming. 2 Kings 19:14 says, then Hezekiah took the letter from the hand of the messengers. This is what Assyria sent, and read it. He went up to the house of the Lord and spread it out before the Lord. And we have in the next verses a little bit of the content of this letter. Listen to it in verse 10. Then you shall say to the Hezekiah, king of Judah, do not let your God in whom you trust deceive you, saying Jerusalem will not be given into the hands of Assyria. Behold, you have heard what the kings of Assyria have done to all the lands, destroying them completely. So will you be spared. This is part of that letter. I'm giving a warning, and I believe this from the Holy Spirit. I'm giving a warning to every church and every Christian leader in the country. Listen, letters are coming. There are some enemies of the church of Jesus Christ that have won against the church in certain areas. And because they have won in certain areas, stay with me, they're going to try, like Assyria, to win in every area. Just as Assyria was used and won over Israel, they said, now we want Judah too. That's exactly what's about to happen. And just like Judah, I believe letters are on their way to churches in different parts of our country, from our preaching to our hiring, and even to the people that we marry. Someone was visiting our church back in Detroit some years ago and didn't like some of the things that I said. And I didn't know the person that was sitting there. That was the first time they sat there. And I began to speak on sin, and I began to speak and call certain things sinful and certain lifestyles sinful. And literally, that was on a Sunday. On Monday morning, we got a letter to the church that someone hand-delivered that literally asked for a refund of their donation that they put in the offering. A refund to the donation. Our office called and said, there are no refunds. We're not. And they stopped payment, which is absolutely fine. But I am telling you that that was a letter that was just almost a precursor. And today, I want to speak to leaders. I want to speak to God's church. I want to speak to people that I want you to understand. I have a challenge. I have an admonishment, and I have even a warning that I want to share with you today. I have a challenge to the church that I want to share with you. I have an admonishment to the casual Christians, and I have a warning to the bullies of the church. I have a challenge to the church today. I have an admonishment to the casual Christians and a warning to the bullies of the church. Listen closely. A vaccine is coming to our country. Masks will eventually be taken off. I'm watching wood siding that was protecting all of our New York City businesses is now coming down. As I walk the streets, they're pulling them all down and putting them all aside. That from the protests that they're going, we're at peace now. The racial unrest is going to start to subside, but a new storm is coming to attack the church. When everything begins to go back to normal, I believe the church is going to become the target. Those that preach Jesus, those that stand for righteousness, I believe letters are coming. The devil doesn't persecute those who aren't making a godly difference in the world. And what is happening in this time, how God is using this pandemic and is opening up the borders through what's happening on the internet, it'll even start there. It'll start there by people in high places starting to come and even take the content that's put on social media platforms and start to begin to go after those. That's why I believe the words of Leonard Ravenhill, a man that has had a really important influence on my life, said if a Christian is not having tribulation in the world, there's something wrong. And he went on to say, and I think he was right, if Jesus preached the same message ministers preach today, he probably wouldn't have been crucified. Wow, that's powerful words. I believe we're entering into an Assyrian age soon, but do not fear, but just to be aware. The government and the culture that we're in will just not push the church, but I believe it's going to be Assyrian and bully the church. That Assyria and its leaders didn't just come after Judah, but bullied it until God began to show up. Until the right king, Hezekiah, would not be put in that position, but began to see God show up. The church is not far from being in those crosshairs. Then in less than 5 years, if we don't comply with demands that are coming, that I think the first persecution come was revoking everything from 501c3s all the way to doors being chained up, sermons getting monitored and for speaking against sin and being called hate crimes. What apologist Oz Guinness said is really true. Today, it's worse to judge evil than it is to do evil. Let me say those words again. Oz Guinness said, today, it's worse to judge evil than it is to do evil. And that's why, I don't know if it's God bless the United States, but God help the United States. I see this present virus lockdown as a preparation time for the church for a coming persecution in America against any moral stand that it takes. The church, I believe, is going to be displaced in the coming years and can go even like the first century into house groups and home groups. But I believe also that the church will be stronger than it has ever been and will be more distinct in its influence than it has ever been. That's why I want to speak to you these three things: a challenge to the church, an admonishment to the casual, and a warning to the bullies. I want you to bear with me because I feel like God is going to begin to speak something very clearly to us. First, I want to speak to you about a challenge, that it is time to pray. It is time to fall on our knees and pray. In the midst of the fight and the persecution, there will be raised up a praying church that will find its voice again, not through politics, not through a candidate, but on their knees with God. Charles Stanley, the Atlanta preacher, said it best, that the shortest distance between a problem and a solution is the distance between our knees and the floor. I look all over, and we're in a culture that is obsessed with our phones. We're obsessed with holding them, taking them with us everywhere we go. There was a study that was done with cell phones to see how many times people actually touch their cell phones every single day. They said that the heaviest smartphone users will swipe, touch their phone 5,400 times a day, according to researchers. They say the lowest amount is usually about 2,600, between 2,600 and 5,400 on a daily basis, averaging out the numbers to meaning that the heaviest users are touching our phone a couple of million times a year. And church, I just want to challenge you today that we need to have that kind of frequency talking to God. We need a church that knows how to speak to God and not necessarily speak on our phones. That's why it's true. He stands best who kneels most. He stands strongest who kneels first, and he stands longest who kneels lowest. See, bent knees, one man said, means strong backs. That the most powerful position on earth is kneeling before the Lord of the universe. That's where God wants to bring the church, because prayer is our acknowledgement that we need God. In this season, there is not a strategy, a program, a song, a denomination, pithy steps, but prayer is the only thing that's going to take us through this. Or as Leonard Ravenhill said, a man who is intimate with God will never be intimidated by men. And we have been too vocal, too long, in the wrong arena. God is going to teach us to raise our voices, not in rallies and marches and festivals, but on our knees at the throne of God. That's where 2 Kings 19 comes in, and Hezekiah gives us the example. First, it was verbal sparring in 2 Kings 18. They're trying to pay off the infringing government of Assyria. Now they're sent letters, and now the children of Judah don't even know what to do. But the king of Judah knew exactly what to do. Leaders, churches, listen to me. Letters are in the mail and they're coming. That if you want to continue on to be nonprofit, government exempt, They're going to ask to compromise. They'll taunt, they'll challenge, they'll push and even bully. It's coming to accept things that are anti-biblical. But the church doesn't just need theology, but neology. That we will start to realize that the more we pray, the less we'll say. I think the church is so vocal today because we don't pray enough. And that's why this is so important. And I believe that God is doing something. You let God do our talking for us. When Hezekiah told the people to be quiet, Hezekiah was getting ready to talk to God about the letters that he just received from Assyria. Listen to what he says in verse 14. Then Hezekiah took the letter from the hand of the messengers and read it. Here it comes. And he went up to the house of the Lord, spread it out before the Lord. And Hezekiah prayed before the Lord and said, here's this prayer. O Lord, the God of Israel, who is enthroned above the cherubim. Listen to this. You are the God, you alone, of all the kingdoms of this earth. You have made heaven and earth. Listen to what Isaiah then says. Then Isaiah, the son of Amoz, sent to Hezekiah saying, thus says the Lord God, the God of Israel. Here, these words are so powerful. Here it is. Because you have prayed to me about Sennacherib, king of Assyria, I have heard you. Listen to those words. Because you have prayed to me about Assyria. Folks, if I can just keep saying that over and over again, because you have prayed, because you have prayed, because you have prayed to me about Assyria. Come on, just say it out loud with me. Because you have prayed, because you have prayed. See, God, it's God calling his church back to their knees. It's God telling us that the bullying of the church is coming. Letters are coming, but a praying church is rising up. Leaders, I'm challenging you. Pastors, I'm challenging you. Deacons, elders, I'm challenging you. Call a prayer meeting. Call leaders to church. Ladies, call women to prayer. Start now. What happened when God's people prayed? What took place when all of a sudden they stopped paying off the government? They stopped dialoguing with them, but they started to become a praying church. What actually happened? You ready for this? Verse 35. Then it happened that night. This is because they prayed that the angel of the Lord went out and struck 185,000 in the camp of the Assyrians. And when men arose early in the morning, behold, all of them were dead. In fact, it goes on to say about the king. So Sennacherib, king of Assyria, departed and returned home, lived at Nineveh. And it came about as he was worshiping in the house of Nisroch, his god, that Adrammelech and Sharezer killed him with the sword. What this was telling us is that God fought while his people slept. That while his people were at peace, God stood in the gap. See, every evening, one person said this, turn your worries over to God. He's going to be up all night anyway. That's exactly what Hezekiah did. Hezekiah said, when I tried to pay him off, it didn't work. When I tried to dialogue with him, it didn't work. But when I prayed, God went into action. We will not be afraid because God is fighting for us. I want to even encourage you, those that are listening, join us on Tuesday nights with Pastor Carter Conlon, our general overseer at Times Square Church, who leads a worldwide prayer meeting right here at Times Square Church. We're doing it at our Summit Bible School, that you can join students from all over the world as Pastor Carter leads us in prayer to pray for requests that are coming in from dozens and dozens and dozens of nations from all over the world. And that God is going to use prayer meetings, not just to here at Times Square, but wherever it happens. I'm watching it take place here from our elders praying. And that's why I tell you, pastors, get your church praying. We don't need to make deals. We don't need to parlay. We don't even need to conversate. Because you have prayed, let that be said of the church. Because you have prayed, God goes into action. The second thing is really important to me. I want to give an admonishment that it's time to stand. Not only a challenge, that it's time to pray, but an admonishment that it's time to stand. Eugene Peterson, the author of the Message Bible, said it is lowest time in the ministry, but his most popular time, lowest time in his life, but the most popular time in his ministry, said these words, I realize my outside got bigger than my inside. Listen to those words. I realize the outside, the popularity got bigger than my inside. The church is getting bigger on the outside, but its people have not and need to grow. It's time to get the inside big and get serious with God. The days of a compromising church is over. The compromising church will no longer have a voice when the letters start coming. I was reading the story of what one man said in his biography. He says, my basic principle is that you don't make decisions because they're easy. You don't make them because they're cheap. You don't even make them because they're popular. You make decisions because they are right. Now, I want to say something, and I want you to hear me out today. Be careful of people and preachers and churches who promote, preach, post, and popularize, listen to these words, the lawful, instead of challenging people to the profitable. I want to say that because this is important. I want you to listen carefully. Be careful of leaders who promote, preach, post, and even popularize the lawful instead of challenging people to be to the profitable. The Apostle Paul said in 1 Corinthians 6:12, all things are lawful for me, but not all things are profitable. All things are lawful for me, but I will not be mastered by any of them. Lawful things means that just because I can do them doesn't mean I should do them. Lawful things mean it. I can, but should I do that? We're watching this take place in the church. We're watching what David Wilkerson prophesied decades ago. He called them sipping saints. Christians standing unashamedly with alcohol and even cursing coming out of leaders' mouths. Why is the lawful so dangerous? This is important. Lawful never inspires holiness and purity. Lawful never distinguishes and differentiates you. Lawful is sensitive to the Holy Spirit's voice. And this is why this is such a challenge for the casual today. We ask, is it sin? Not, does it please God? That's what lawful people do. We'll ask, is it sin? But not, does it please God? One pastor said it like this, A.J. Gossip, you will not stroll into Christ-likeness with your hands in your pockets, shoving the door open with a careless shoulder. This is no hobby for one's leisure moments, taken up at intervals when we have nothing much to do and put down and forgotten when our life grows full and interesting. It takes all of one's strength, all of one's heart, all of one's mind, and all of one's soul given freely and recklessly without constraint. This is the challenge for the casual Christian. This is the challenge for the casual church today. Letters are coming and we need to get serious about the things of God. I know in the midst of a message like this, it doesn't even seem appropriate, but I thought, man, this is powerful. Someone sent me a Peanuts cartoon, Charlie Brown, and Charlie Brown and Snoopy are sitting on a dock, and Charlie says to Snoopy, here's this theological moment. Snoopy, many folks are praying for God to heal our land, but I think he's still waiting for people to humble themselves, pray, and turn from their wicked ways. And Snoopy replies, amen. Amen. We're saying God heal our land, but there is qualifications that even come with that, that God is challenging. He is challenging us. It's time to pray. He is admonishing us. It's time to stand. And let me close with this. He's also giving us a warning that it's time to wake up. I get it. The larger the platform to impact the world, the bigger the target is. I believe Times Square Church will be a target. I believe there are churches here that will take a stand that will be a target. Let me say this to every decision maker, wherever you're at, local, all the way up to federal. Listen to me close. To redefine what God says is to undermine his authority. To redefine is to undermine. To redefine what God has clearly said in his words is to undermine his authority. A word to our judges that are trying to even redefine the truths of God's word. You know, the Apostle Paul even said it like this in Ephesians 2:2. He says, he tells the church, he says, you let the world, which doesn't know the first thing about living, telling you how to live. Wow. Paul got it. He was giving it to the Ephesian church. He said, you're letting the world, which doesn't know the first thing about living, tell you how to live. Only God knows how life really works. We've allowed others to tell us how to live and what to expect. But let us go back to the one who has given us life and created life. He's the source and he knows how it works best. And that's why that when God puts judges in positions, God's going, don't redefine. Don't redefine what I said to be true. God speaks to the judges of our land. Psalm 82 is a word from God directed even to judges, from local all the way to federal, that think that they can make decisions that are rock solid. Keep this in mind. Your accountability is not just to voters and constituents, but our accountability is to God. And Psalm 82 is a reminder of that. God is sending a message to the, even to judges right here in our country. There's coming a day that the judges, Psalm 82 says, will be on the bench, but you will not be on the bench, but you'll be before the bench. Listen to what it says in Psalm 82. This is what David says. He says, "All rise, for God now comes to judge as he convenes heaven's courtroom. He judges every judge and rules over every ruler." Do you see those words? He judges every judge, rules over every ruler, saying these words: "How long will you judges refuse to listen to the voice of true justice and continue to corrupt what is right by judging in favor of the wrong? Defend the defenseless, the fatherless and the forgotten, the disenfranchised and the destitute. Your duty is to deliver the poor and the powerless, liberate them from the grasp of the wicked. But you continue in darkness and ignorance," David goes on to say, "while the foundations of society are shaken to the core. Didn't I commission you as a judge, saying you are all like God, since you judge on my behalf, and you are all like sons of the Most High, my representatives? Nevertheless, in death, you are nothing but mere men. You will be laid in the ground like any prince, and you will die." He says, "All rise, for God now takes his place as judge of all the earth. Don't you know that everything and everyone belongs to him?" It couldn't be more clear that God sees every decision, every overturning of every law that is contrary to the heart of God, his responsibility. Let me give every enemy of the church and God's word the warning from a first century enemy who is a Pharisee, and spoke these profound words in Acts chapter 5. They have just locked up all 12 of the apostles in Acts chapter 5. And the Pharisee Gamaliel spoke something very powerful as they were convening the council of what to do with these apostles. And this teacher of the law ordered the men to be taken out of the room. And then he says to them, he comes up and he says, "I want you to keep this in mind." He says, "There's been a number of uprisings." He says, "Not long ago in verse 36, Theodas made something of a splash, claiming to be somebody, 400 followers. He was killed and his followers dispersed." He said, verse 37, "A little later at the time," he says, "Judas the Galilean appeared and acquired a following. He fizzled out." And then he says these words: "So I'm telling you, hands off these men. Let them alone. If this program or this work is merely human, it's going to fall apart. But if it's of God, there is nothing you can do about it, and you better not be found fighting against God." Listen carefully. When you fight a work of God, then you fight against God. When you fight a work of God, and I have to tell you, the church is what God birthed. The church is God's work. The church belongs to God. Fight the church, and you fight God. Casual Christianity, casual pulpits, casual preaching will be sifted away. Recently, I was given a copy of a note found written in the office of a young pastor in Zimbabwe, Africa, a few years ago, following his martyrdom for his faith in Jesus Christ. You'll see it on the screen. I want to read to you the letter that this man wrote to his church when he saw his death coming. This is what this martyr wrote before he died days later. "I'm part of the fellowship of the unashamed. I have the Holy Spirit's power. The die has been cast. I've stepped over the line and the decision has been made. I'm a disciple of his. I won't look back, let up, slow down, back away, or be still. My past is redeemed. My present makes sense. My future is secure. I'm finished and done with low living, sight walking, smooth knees, colorless dreams, tamed visions, worldly talking, cheap giving, and dwarfed goals. I no longer need preeminence and prosperity, position, promotions, plaudits, or popularity. I don't have to be right, first, tops, and even recognized, praised, regarded, or rewarded. I now

meander in the maze of mediocrity. I won't give up, shut up, let up, and until I have stayed up, stored up, prayed up, paid up, preached up for the cause of Christ. I am a disciple of Jesus. I must go until he comes. Give till I drop. Preach until all know, and work till he stops me. And when he comes for his own, he will have no problem recognizing me. My banner will be clear. Hallelujah. I want that to be my testimony. I want that to be the testimony of this place and this church. I want this to be what we give our lives for in these last days. I believe letters are coming, but I believe God is going to raise up a church. I believe God is going to begin to bring a last days revival. I believe God is going to begin to pour out a spirit. I want to invite everyone listening to me right now into a relationship with the most exciting person in the universe that is worth committing all that we have to him. It's not an easy walk, but it's the most fulfilling. It's not a religion, but it is a day-to-day relationship with him, with the God of the universe. It's you making the decision today, right now, that you accept not just the challenge, and that challenge is it's time to begin to pray. Not only to accept the admonishment, it's time to stand. But for all those that have even been in an enemy, it's time to understand. It's time to wake up, because God is coming and he will win. And today, I want to be on the right side. I want you to be on the right side. Pastor Tim, what is that right side? That right side is being born again. That right side is to have a relationship, not simply be connected with a church or a denomination. TSC, Times Square Church, can't get you to heaven. There's not a denomination that can get you there. There is nothing we can do from singing the right songs, being water baptized, taking communion, watching even this sermon. None of this can get us there. It has to be a decision we make today, to give our lives to Jesus Christ. And Jesus calls that relationship being born again. That's the issue. It's the most important question anybody could ever ask you. Have you been born again? And I want to ask you that today. Have you been born again? And today can be that day. Today can be the starting line that you come out of the block saying, that's the God I want to serve. That's the God I want in my life. Born again is not a Times Square Church term. It's not a denominational term. It's not a church term. It is a Jesus term. Jesus said in John 3:3 and John 3:5, no man can see the kingdom of heaven unless they are born again. That's what Jesus said. And then later on in verse 5 says, you must be born again. How does that happen, Pastor Tim? I can't make it any simpler and any clearer than saying it's as simple as we tell our children, it's as simple as ABC. A, admitting that I'm a sinner, that all of us, starting with me, have a condition called sin that's deep in our heart, and there's not a promise I can make to get rid of it, a program I can go through to eradicate it. There's not a priest that can get it out of me, or a pastor that can deliver me from it. We need help to fix it. I'm broken inside in the diagnosis of sin, and I have to admit that I'm a sinner. Or as one preacher said this, he said, we're not mistakers in need of correction. We are sinners in need of a savior. We need more than a second chance. We need a second birth. And that second birth starts with the second letter, the B word, which is believe. Believing that God sent his son to fix that sinful condition. I can't fix myself. I wish I could. If we could fix ourselves in God putting his son through the suffering that he did, will be the ultimate case of child abuse. If I can get myself to heaven by simply being good or going to church, then Jesus would never have to come and die on the cross. But Jesus's death for me was him taking my penalty, becoming my sin bearer. He died the death that I should have died, lived the life I couldn't live, and gave me a reward, heaven and forgiveness that I didn't deserve. But here's the commitment part. It's the C, confess. Confessing Jesus as Lord. Romans 10:9 and 10 talks about that. Jesus didn't come, suffer, and die on the cross simply to get us to sit in front of a TV screen and watch a sermon, or to come to a church if your doors of a church is open. His goal was to not get you simply in church. His goal was to get you to heaven, to be with him forever. Coming to church simply on a Sunday, that's a religion. Being born again every day, that's a relationship. Christianity.

Identity is coming to a person, not a place, and that person is now in charge. When you say you are Lord, you're saying you are boss. You're in charge. You have veto rights over anything, over my casual Christianity, whether it's prayerlessness, you're in charge now. You own my calendar. You own my finances. You're in charge now. That's what it says. That's when you get serious with God, and that's called lordship. And today, just as you had a first birth, Jesus says you need a second birth, and that can happen right now. Pastor Tim, what do you need me to do? I just want you to start by praying a prayer with me today. A born-again prayer that says, God, I want to start this relationship with you. I may not be perfect and have it all together, but today, I want to be born again. I want to start this relationship with you, God. If that's you, wherever you're at, you could be in your house, you could be on a couch, you could be in a kitchen, at a gym, you may be outside or even driving in a car. I want you to pray these words with me. I want you to pray them out loud. Maybe you say them together as a family, a husband and a wife say them together. Maybe a mom and a child say, let's do this together. Let's let Jesus be in charge of what we're getting ready to face and walk into. We can't do this without God. I'm so thankful, not only for what that Zimbabwe pastor said, but Hezekiah modeled. And I want all of us to live. And if you're here today, if you're listening today and say, Pastor Tim, I want to pray that prayer. Would you just pray this with me out loud? Dear Lord Jesus, come on, say the words with me. I believe you're the Son of God. I believe that on the cross, you took my sin, my shame, and my guilt, and you died for it. You faced hell for me so I wouldn't have to go. You rose from the dead to give me a place in heaven, a purpose on earth, and a relationship with your Father. Today, Lord Jesus, I turn from my sin to be born again. God is my Father. Jesus is my Savior. The Holy Spirit is my helper, and heaven is my home. In Jesus' name, amen. If you just pray that prayer, I want you to just do one thing for me. If it's on a computer, on a laptop, if it's on your phone, if you prayed this prayer, you made a decision, man, to say, I want that relationship with God. I want to be born again. Would you just text that word decided? You'll see it at the bottom of the screen, D-E-C-I-D-E-D, to 88202. Decided. Just text it to 88202. Because you've made the most important decision of your life to be born again. We love you from Times Square Church. We're praying for you. Don't forget our worldwide prayer meeting. God bless you.

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2: My father led a drilling crew in South Africa's Kalahari Desert. With a sparse population and my being totally shy, it was a challenge to move to a densely populated, cold, damp country halfway around the globe. In Africa, my mom read me the Bible and prayed each night, so I knew full well of Jesus. Upon her sudden death, I fell into despair and anger. So as a teen, I left Christianity. During the Pacific conflict, I was half a world away from Japan and free from the war, but I determined I must return to the church and become straight with God. A pastor chap explained that being straight with God was not attending church, but receiving forgiveness of sins through Jesus' death. I located a quiet place and confessed my sins to the Lord, asking His forgiveness. I was still quite shy, and crowds were a trial. I endeavored to speak of Jesus, visit hospital patients, or hand out Bibles, but I usually just dashed off. Then I sensed God wanted me in Japan to tell them of Jesus. Once I went, I no longer feared people and enjoyed regular visits in hospital, talking to patients and delivering Bibles. Why could I do in Japan what I could not in South Africa? Jesus provided me courage. Now, I know that a life following Him is more than worthwhile, and it commences with faith in His death for you. I'm Neil Verway. If the Son, therefore, shall make you free, ye shall be free indeed.
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0: The United States Space Force. 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But what about the security of inner space? Your inner space.
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0: 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We're the Billy Graham Evangelistic Association.

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3: We go on to John chapter 6, verse 38. For I have come down from heaven, not to do my will, but to do the will of him who sent me. That's very clear. I have come down from heaven. That's right in line with what we read in Psalm 40. What brought Jesus to earth? What was his motivation? To do the will of the one who sent him. And then in John 17, verse 4. Now Jesus is praying to the Father. And he says, looking back over his earthly ministry, which was almost finished, I have brought you glory on earth by completing the work you gave me to do. This translation says complete. I prefer to stick with the word finish, which is the same word used in Greek all the way through. Jesus' motivation was not merely to do the will of God, but to finish it, to see it through to the end. And then we turn on to the final example in John 19, verses 28 through 30. This is the last moments on the cross. Later, knowing that all was now completed, and so that the scripture would be fulfilled, Jesus said, I am thirsty. A jar of wine vinegar was there. So they soaked a sponge in it, put the sponge on the stalk of a hyssop plant, and lifted it to Jesus' lips. When he had received the drink, Jesus said, it is finished. With that, he bowed his head and gave up his spirit. Now, I'm not suggesting that I can plumb the full meaning of that phrase, it is finished. But let me say, first of all, it's a tremendously powerful phrase. We have the gospel in Greek. Whether Jesus originally spoke it in Greek is another point, but that's the language in which it's come to us. And in Greek, it is finished is one single verb, one word, tetelestai. And it's the perfect tense of a verb that means to finish something or to do it perfectly. I've said sometimes you could translate it, it is perfectly perfect. It is completely complete. And I link that with all that had gone ahead. My food is to do the will of him that sent me and to finish the work. And I believe Jesus expired because he could say, it is finished. I see this motivation all through from eternity to his death on the cross, the one overruling motive of everything he did at every point in his life was to do the will of God and finish it. And I think at my age in life, I can appreciate the emphasis on the word finish. I believe that basically, since I became a Christian, though I've stumbled and I've had problems and times of weakness, I have walked in the will of God. I believe I'm in the will of God now. I believe it was a tremendous step to the fulfillment of God's purpose for my life when God opened the way for me to return to Israel. So I want to say to you, and I trust I don't say it out of arrogance or conceit, I believe in the light of my personal experience, it is possible to walk in the will of God. It's not an unattainable ideal. That doesn't mean we never make mistakes, but it means that basically our life follows the course that God ordained for it. Some of you know, I know Eric knows. the first time God ever spoke to me through the Holy Spirit. He gave me, in essence, the outline of His plan for my life. And I was so unspiritual, I didn't even know I was exercising a gift of the Spirit. At that time, when I was marvelously converted in an army barrack room of the British Army, instantly, without any process of reasoning, it was clear to me in a way I could not explain that God had a plan for my life, and that the thing that mattered most was to fulfill that plan. And I believe now, just over 40 years later, up to this time, I have fulfilled that plan. But I know it's not finished. And I don't want to discourage any of you, but I want to tell you nevertheless that it doesn't get any easier to be a Christian. People talk about the problems of young Christians. Somebody needs to talk about the problems of old Christians. Don't have any false hopes. The pressures do not decrease. In fact, I would say they increase. I said to Ruth about being in Jerusalem some time back, being here right now, even in the will of God, is like walking continuously against a heavy headwind. Not physical, but spiritual. And I tell you, one thing that's constantly in my mind, it doesn't worry me, it doesn't make me nervous, but it's never far from my thoughts, is finishing the work. So I understand the tremendous triumph of Jesus before He gave up His Spirit. He said, "It is finished. There's nothing more left to do. I've done it all." So in that hour of agony and apparent defeat, Jesus knew total victory because of His commitment to do the will of God. I want to look very briefly at the testimony of Paul. And I'm only going to take three quotations, but I want you to see that the same motivation directed the life of Paul. I was going to say dominated the life, but I changed my mind, because the will of God doesn't dominate you. You can escape it. It's only if you yield to it. In Acts chapter 20, verse 24, Paul is speaking to the elders of the church at Ephesus. He tells them he knows that he's going up to Jerusalem and that he's going to have persecution and imprisonment there. But he says, after all that, however, I consider my life worth nothing to me, if only I may finish the race and complete the task the Lord Jesus has given me, the task of testifying to the gospel of God's grace. I see there the same motivation in Paul. He had been a Christian a good many years. He said, my primary ambition is to finish, to complete, to see it through to the end. We could look also in Philippians chapter 3. Philippians 3. Just reading for a moment from verse 10 and onward. I want to know Christ, the power of His resurrection, the fellowship of sharing in His suffering. Isn't that an amazing statement? I want to know the fellowship of sharing in His suffering. I have to say, for many, many years, I've read that verse, and I've had to say privately to God, Lord, I don't want to be a hypocrite, but frankly, I really can't say that yet. Maybe the day will come. But I learned something when the Lord called my first wife, Lydia, home, which I think God would have me share with you. The weekend that Lydia passed away, she died on a Sunday, I was committed to be preaching elsewhere with the other teachers, all of them. And Lydia's health was not at all good. And I shared with the other teachers, and they all felt that my place was at home with her, and so I dropped out of the meeting. And I want to say I really thank God for their sensitivity to the Holy Spirit. I think they probably knew before I did what was going to happen. And so I was there when Lydia was taken very ill in the middle of the night. We rushed her to the hospital, and the Lord called her home about 10 hours later. I and all the four daughters that were in Fort Lauderdale were present with her. But when I thought over that, I said to myself, that was an agonizing experience, but there was nowhere else in the world that I would have wanted to be at that time. And I began to understand the attitude of Paul towards sharing in the sufferings of Christ. He was so committed to Jesus that he didn't want Jesus to suffer alone. I don't know whether you can see that, but I see what it means to be really committed to a person. You're not just interested in sharing their joy, but you're equally interested in sharing their sorrow. You know, there's a hymn that's very familiar, probably not familiar to many of you because you've come up by a different route, but it says, "Must Jesus bear the cross alone and all the world go free?" I think many of us would be willing to let Jesus bear the cross alone. What Paul was saying is, if Jesus is going to bear the cross, I want to be there. And I think that's something that we have to search our hearts about. I'm not sure if I can say it even now, but I know I'm nearer saying it than I was some years ago. Well, let's go on reading. I want to know Christ and the power of his resurrection and the fellowship of sharing in his sufferings, becoming like him in his death, and so somehow to attain to the resurrection from the dead. That's an amazing statement from the great apostle to the Gentiles, isn't it? Somehow to attain to the resurrection from the dead. And then he goes on to say very clearly, not that I have already obtained all this, or have already been made perfect, but I press on to take hold of that for which Christ Jesus took hold of me. Brothers, I do not consider myself yet to have taken hold of it, but one thing I do, forgetting what is behind and straining toward what is ahead, I press on toward the goal to win the prize for which God has called me heavenward in Christ Jesus. There's a man with a single motive. This one thing I do. I think that at times Paul must have been difficult to live with. I think at times he might have been somewhat insensitive to his companions. I think it's obvious that when John Mark, the young man who started out with Paul and Barnabas, chickened out, Paul's attitude at the time was not very charitable. It encourages me to know that many years later, Paul said, "Bring John Mark with you. He's useful for the ministry." And I think it's to the credit of Barnabas that he didn't abandon John Mark. So I'm not saying that this is without its problems. I think any man of strong conviction is liable sometimes to walk over the toes of people around him. But, nevertheless, I have to respect Paul's determination. This one thing I do. When Ruth and I talk things over, if we have some decision to make, the moment it starts to get complicated, I say, I don't feel good about this. I have a little saying that came from Corrie ten Boom. Some of you probably heard it. KISS, KISS, keep it simple, stupid. And that's really one of my motivating determinations. I don't want the issues to become so complicated I can't see what the will of God is. I believe in that kind of simplicity. Now, Paul goes on to say, all of us who are mature should take such a view of things, the same view that he took. And if on some point you think differently, that too God will make clear to you. Sometimes people have come to me and they said, I don't really know what God's will is. I said, fine, but if you really want to know, God will make it clear to you. Don't act until he does. And then that grand triumphant statement in 2 Timothy chapter 4, verse 7. For I am already being poured out like a drink offering, and the time has come for my departure. That's really a victorious statement, isn't it? I'm leaving on time. I'm not going to be behind schedule, I'm not going to be ahead of schedule. I think it's good that we can know when the time has come for our departure. I have no desire to hang around after that time. And I don't want to give the impression that I think the time is at hand for me, because I really don't. He says, I am being poured out like a drink offering. That's a very vivid picture. In the Mosaic law, in the Levitical priesthood, every offering had to have, every animal that was sacrificed had to have a drink offering of wine poured out on it, or poured out with it. And so Paul says, my contribution to the church is like that offering, but with it I have to pour out my life. And I really believe that the only offerings that God will ultimately accept are those that are accompanied by the drink offering of our own life poured out. And I'm not talking about becoming a martyr. I'm talking about giving yourself with what you offer to God. And then he goes on to say the words that I wanted to come to. I have fought the good fight. I have finished the race. I have kept the faith. I would like to observe that if you're going to keep the faith, you'll have to fight the fight. It will not be always easy. There will be a battle. If we're not willing to fight the fight, we will not be able to say, I have kept the faith. I think I'll just turn to one more scripture to close with. It's become very, very meaningful to me, especially in the context of the Middle East. I think it's hard for most of you to understand how extremely unsettled the Middle East is. I mean, life in America is not settled, but it's tranquil compared with life in the Middle East. And we are surrounded in Israel by surging forces. Aggressive, violent, I would say wicked, and very powerful. I've discovered in my preaching that if I preach a thing often enough, God is going to ask me to back it up with my actions. I've preached for years on the restoration of Israel. But when you go to live in Jerusalem, you need to believe in the restoration of Israel, otherwise it's not a safe place to be. I'm happy to be there. I do believe in the restoration of Israel. But it's no longer just an interpretation of the Bible. It's a fact of my life. And there in that extremely volatile, unstable situation, one of the scriptures that's become so meaningful to me is the one I'm going to give you now in 1 John. Chapter 2, verses 15 through 17. Do not love the world or anything in the world. I've heard Bob Mumford say, do not love the world, that's addressed to young people. The world seems very attractive. Do not love anything in the world is addressed to the older generation. Your boat, or whatever it is, the particular thing that grips you. I have to say, for me, the world is really, in the sense in which it's used here, is not an attractive place. I don't really even feel tempted to love the world. But there might be something in the world that would still hold me. Do not love the world or anything in the world. If anyone loves the world, the love of the Father is not in him. Now we need to distinguish between the world and creation. God created the earth, and there's much that's very good and very beautiful and worthy of love in what God created. But the world means the present human order. It says of Noah's day, as a result of the flood, the world that then was perished. That whole social order disappeared. New order took its place. So when it says don't love the world, that doesn't mean you can't love the trees and the mountains and the rivers and the lakes, but it means don't get entangled with the present social order, because it's passing out. It's passing away. For everything in the world, the cravings of sinful man, the lust of his eyes, and the boasting of what he has and does, comes not from the Father, but from the world. That's a rather vivid translation. I'm not really familiar with it. The cravings of sinful man, the usual translation is the lust of the flesh, the lust of his eyes, and the boasting of what he has and does. That's rather a good way of expressing the pride of life. Man's pride in his own achievements and abilities. That is probably the motivating force of the philosophy that we call humanism. It's utterly impregnated with man's own pride in what he does. And all that is not from the Father, but is from the world, this present world order. And then we come to this summation. The world and its desires pass away. They're all on the way out. There's nothing permanent. There's nothing stable. There's nothing of true lasting value. But the man who does the will of God lives forever. I prefer the translation that says abides forever. That's a beautiful promise, isn't it? For the one who makes the will of God his purpose in life. God says in Hebrews, the 12th chapter, that he's going to shake everything that can be shaken. We see it happening, and I believe it's going to happen on an increasing scale. How can we remain unshakable in the midst of a shaking world situation? By being united with the will of God. Because the will of God is going to prevail. Ultimately, God's going to do things the way he intended to do them. There may be delay, there may be opposition, but it's going to come about the way God said it would. God is going to work out his will. And when you are committed to and united with the will of God, you are as unshakable and as unsinkable as God's will. You can face any situation, any threat, any opposition with perfect inner calm and tranquility, because it cannot defeat you. It cannot defeat you because it cannot defeat the will of God. So in any situation where your peace is threatened and where you feel fear or doubt beginning to grip you, don't begin by weighing up the situation. Begin by making sure that you're committed to the will of God. Then you can face the situation in a different way. Jesus saw the situation there beside Jacob's well quite differently from his disciples. He said, "You don't see what I see." Why did he see it differently? We've already seen. Because he was committed to do the will of God. You see things differently from that viewpoint. That's my recommendation to each of you tonight. Be united with the will of God. Don't try to work it out before him. John 7:17, Jesus said, "If any man will do his will, he shall know." You don't know and then do. You do and then know. It doesn't come by intellectual reasoning. It comes by commitment. Commitment is the key that unfolds the will of God in your life. You can't bargain with God. He doesn't ask for your talents. He doesn't ask for your money. He asks for you. He's very clever, because when he's got you, he's got your talents, your money, and everything else. Don't try and bargain with the Almighty. Submit to him. Yield to him. Trust him. He has your best interests at heart. Paul says in Romans 12:1-2, present your body a living sacrifice, holy, acceptable to God. Then, he said, you will prove what is that good and acceptable and perfect will of God. See, that's commitment. Present your body. Hand yourself over to God without reservation. Then you're renewed in your mind. And with the renewed mind, you can discover God's will for your life. You can sit in a church pew or in a seat in a meeting like this and speculate on what God's will might be for your life, but you'll never find it out until you present yourself to him. God is not bargaining. He's laying down the condition.
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1: A message of fire in my bones. The fire in my bones. I want you to go to Jeremiah 20, please. 20th chapter of Jeremiah. Let's start at verse 1. Now Pashur, the son of Immer, the priest, who is also chief governor of the house of the Lord, heard that Jeremiah prophesied these things. Then Pashur smote Jeremiah, the prophet, and put him in the stocks that were in the high gate of Benjamin, which was by the house of the Lord. Came to pass on the morrow that Pashur brought forth Jeremiah out of the stocks. Then Jeremiah said to him, "The Lord hath not called thee Pashur, but Megar-Mishabib." I want you to skip down to verse 7. O Lord, this is Jeremiah speaking, the great prophet of God. O Lord, thou hast deceived me, and I was deceived. Now, that's not a misprint. How many have this in your Bible? Raise your hand. Wave it at me, please. Is that what it says in your Bible? Now, you may have another version, but that's what it means. Thou hast deceived me, and I was deceived. Thou art stronger than I, and hast prevailed. I am in derision daily. Everyone mocketh me. For since I spake, I cried out. I cried violence and spoil, because the word of the Lord was made a reproach unto me and a derision daily. Then I said, I will not make mention of him, nor speak any more in his name. But his word was in my heart as a burning fire shut up in my bones, and I was weary with forbearing, and I could not stop. What it really means, I couldn't hold it in anymore. I had to shout it out. Lord God, there's a fire in our bones, in our very being, and we cannot shut up. We cannot be quiet. My Lord and my God, speak from high heaven. Speak your holy word and glorify your holy name. Lord Jesus, speak clearly to our hearts. God, let this be an encounter with you as I preach it and as we hear it. In the name of Jesus Christ, my Lord, I pray. Amen. Now, God sent Jeremiah into the house of God with a message, and you find that message in the 19th chapter, verses 14 and 15. Then came Jeremiah from Tophet, whither the Lord had sent him to prophesy. And he stood in the court of the Lord's house and said to all the people, "Thus saith the Lord of hosts, the God of Israel, behold, I'll bring upon this city and upon all towns all the evil that I've pronounced against it, because they've hardened their necks that they may not hear my words." Pashur, the governor of the house of God, or the high priest, or the chief priest at the time, slapped him in the face. He was incensed. He was angered. And then he commanded his hirelings to take him and lock him in the stock. Now, you have to get the picture, and some of the historians tell us what the stocks were like. And like a wooden yoke, a neck was put in the yoke, and then the hands were twisted like this and put in, contorted, the whole body twisted. And Pashur, the priest, had him there at the gate of the temple where everybody could see his humiliation. And all night long and all the next day, for 24 hours, this man, the prophet of God, is locked up, humiliated, and in pain and in agony. Here's a man who could not doubt his calling, because God spoke to him very clearly. Before I formed thee in the belly, I knew you. This is found in Jeremiah 1, the first chapter and verse 5. And before you came out of the womb, I sanctified you. And I ordained you to be a prophet to the nations. Now, you can't doubt a call when you hear that clear word. God says, I knew you before the earth was created. I had a plan for your life. In your mother's womb, I sanctified you. And I set you up to preach the gospel. He returns to the Lord and said, but Lord, I can't speak. I'm a child. The Lord answered, Do not say I'm a child. Now, don't say I'm not worthy. Don't say I can't do it. You shall go to all I send you. Whatsoever I command you, you shall speak. Do not fear men. I am with you to deliver you. And Jeremiah said, Then the Lord put forth his hand and touched my mouth. And the Lord said to me, Behold, I put my words in thy mouth. What a wonderful thing to know when God puts his hand on you and touches your mouth. And he gives you his mind and he gives you his heart and you speak his mind. It's a mighty thing to be obedient to the call of God. And this man was totally obedient. And God gave him specific orders. Gird up your loins. Rise up. Speak to the people all that I command you. Don't be afraid of any man's face. Don't be afraid of anything that man can do. Be not dismayed, lest I confound you before them. It's a powerful word, and I want to expand on it just a moment. Gird up your loins. Now, this is a very strong word. He said, Jeremiah, I've called you from the womb, and I've given you a word, and I've made you a promise. I'm going to be with you. You don't ever have to be afraid. As long as you live, I am with you. No demon can touch you. No enemy can touch you. Nobody can prevail against you. So I want you to rise up and in faith do as I've commanded you. And I am with you. Now, you speak my word. You obey me. And you give me your confidence and your trust. And don't ever be confounded. I will never put you to shame. Don't be confounded before any man. Don't worry about their frowns or their smiles. Don't think about flattery. Don't think about anything but one divine purpose, and that is to speak my mind. Speak what I tell you to speak, and I will be with you everywhere you go and everything you do. You are impregnable. You are a city that can't be touched. And when you walk in obedience, when you walk under the anointing of the Holy Spirit, all the demons in hell can't hurt you. They cannot touch you. He said, you plant the seed, you pull down, you destroy the lies of Satan, you throw down idolatry, you build up the believers, you plant the seed, and I'll give you the word when it's needed. Lest I confound you before them. Now, God tells Jeremiah in verse 18, I have made you this day a defensed city. In other words, he said, I've got an army around you. I have defended you. You're a city now. And I've made you a defensed city, an impregnable city, with iron pillars and brass walls against the whole society, against kings and priests and all the people. They shall fight against you, but they shall not prevail, for I'm with you to deliver you. This is God's message to every pastor, to every worker, to every believer. I am with you. I've made you a defense city. There are pillars holding up the walls, and there are brass walls around you. Be not afraid. Glory be to God. Lest I confound you before them. And what he's saying, if you're not going to trust what I told you, if you're not going to take me at my word, If you're not going to believe that I am with you, if you don't believe I'm faithful, if you're going to live in doubt and fear, I'm going to have to let you flame out. I'm going to have to let you be confounded, because without faith you can't please me. The fire will begin to become extinguished. He said, unless I confound you before them. And that hits my soul. It's like a knife in my soul. Because of my doubt and because of my unbelief. Our doubts and our unbelief make us helpless before the powers of hell. Nothing weakens us more than unbelief. And he said, I've given you these promises. I've told you you're a walled city. I told you I'm with you. I'm going to give you the word. You have nothing to fear. No man anywhere can hurt you. So you take a stand out and you take my word and you act on it and you believe it. Lest I confound you. Lest I let you flame out, in other words. Lest you be in confusion. They shall not prevail against you, for I am with you to deliver you. Now this message has to do with everyone I'm talking to this morning, because we've all been called by God. Let me read it to you. 1 Timothy 1:9. Who has saved us and called us with a holy calling. Who? All who are in Christ have a holy calling. Not according to our works, but according to His own purpose and grace, which is given us in Christ Jesus before the world began. We've had a mandate, every one of us, to speak the word. Speak it on the job. Speak it in the home. Speak it wherever you go. We are called upon the Lord to speak the word. And God wants to give you the word. If you're praying at home and on your face before God, when you go out in public, on your job or anything else, God would have already given you the word. He would have already prepared your heart. It'll be an instant word, and you'll have a word in season. Because you've been shut in with God, and you are believing the Lord that you don't have to have a prepared message. You don't have to have something memorized. He said, I will give you the word on time. But only if you trust me. Only if you believe that I'll give you the word. And that doesn't come to those who are living in and practicing sin. Paul said others are appointed as preachers, apostles, teachers, for which cause they will suffer. Paul said, this is why I suffer, because I've been appointed. God has appointed me. God's given me a work to do. And because of that, I'm going to suffer. Let me read it again. Others are appointed as preachers, apostles, teachers, for which cause they will suffer. Paul never burned out. He was never dismayed or put to shame before man. Now, he was tempted by the enemy. He was abused by people and by so-called religious people. And few men have suffered as Paul the Apostle did, but he was never dismayed. He was never confounded before men. Never. On any occasion did this man stand before a people and stutter and have nothing to say. He had an anointing from the Holy One of Israel. Satan tried to kill him. But he said, I know in whom I believed. And I'm persuaded that he's able to keep that which I've committed unto him against that day. I've committed my life. I've committed everything. Live or die. Hallelujah. Paul then commands us to hold fast to sound truth, to faith and love which is in Christ Jesus. That's the very word I sent to a pastor this week by mail. His wife had written to me an agonizing letter. She said, my husband has just quit his church and is very discouraged about ministry. He's a godly man. He's a praying man. He loves the Lord. But it just broke my heart to see the agony in this man because he wasn't giving birth to spiritual children. People were not wanting to hear his word. It was not a hard word, but it was a word from heaven, and they didn't want to hear. And there was nothing left for him to do. And the man is discouraged, deeply discouraged, a precious man. And I sent him these very words to hold fast to the faith and the love which is in Jesus Christ and encourage him to keep going on. And I believe God will do just that. But you see, Jeremiah's low point came that night, that dark night, in a twisting of his body and his humiliation. He reached the low point of his ministry. Here's a godly man, a caring man. Oh Lord, he's released the next day. He spends 24 hours in this torture. And he comes out of that and he turns to pastor first and he says, I'm going to tell you what your name is. And in the Hebrew rendering is, you will live in fear the rest of your days. He said, yes, you put me in the stock. And you go around boasting, but you and all who are with you, he said, you're going to live in constant fear till the day you die. That's the new name that you have. And folks, that's when you touch God's anointed, let me tell anybody in this church, you speak against any pastor in this church, you might take a knife to your belly because you're going to physically suffer. You're going to go through a living hell. You cannot touch God's anointed. Oh, the tragedy I've seen, the people who gossip about those who have the touch of God in their life and the anointed of the Lord. But you see now he's having his darkest night and he comes out of that experience. He says, oh Lord, You've deceived me, and I was deceived. You're stronger than I am, and you've prevailed. I'm in derision daily, and everyone mocks me. The word deceived here means opened up. And what this prophet's saying, you can't sugarcoat it. He's saying, God, you called me. You anointed me. You said I was called from the mother's womb. But I don't understand. I don't understand this kind of pain and mockery and derision that I'm going through now. You never told me about this. You never let me know. That word deceived means open up. And he said, you've opened me up to delusion. You've just opened, you've exposed me. There's no way on earth you can soft coat or sugarcoat what he said. This man is angry, he's upset, he's confused because he's in a twisted situation in his life now. And he says, God, I don't understand. You have opened me up and I've ended up now as a failure. I'm nothing but a deluded, deceived man. And folks, I get letters like that from pastors around the world who say, I feel defeated and I feel like, God, hang me out in the wind to dry. Those are the very words of one man. He said, God gave me a dream, sent me to the mission field, and I'm there and I'm praying and believing God. But he said, I felt suddenly after a time in the field that God just hung me out to dry. He didn't answer my prayers. And I went through agony beyond endurance. Just as Jeremiah is speaking now, you've deceived me, you've deluded me. And I'm now just sitting here, a deluded man. And I'll never again speak your name. I'm not going to preach anymore. I quit. It's all over. You call me and then you forsake me. Can you imagine what he went through that night of torture? The same thing that some of you are going through right now. Some of you who are hearing me now, you're going through your night of torture. You're going through a painful situation. There's a lady here whose husband just died of a heart attack, I guess, last night. She's here. The burial's tomorrow. He died of a heart attack. She and her daughter are here in the auditorium right now. My dear God, bless both of you and give you comfort. But a terrible night of pain and hard to understand. Lord, I preached to you mercy. I preached mercy to the people and they abused me. Oh God, don't you remember how my bowels burned in me for these people? The nights I wept over them. And I've preached mercy. I've told them if they just returned to you, you would heal their land and you would bless them. I'm not angry at these people. I've just loved them. I've poured out my life to them. Oh God, I've given everything but my blood. And now you let me be humiliated. You let me go through this living hell. Can you imagine what he's thinking and all of the love that was in his heart and now how the humiliation before these people. You see, I told you, God said, I'll never put you to shame. He was not being put to shame. God was doing something mighty in the land. God was going to show that this man is not going to be confounded. This man is not going to give in. He's going to be a testimony. Not only to his age, but to every age until Jesus comes again. And to me and to you this morning, I have listened to the cries of so many that have fallen, so many that in that time of trial and testing have absolutely given up. I know what this is all about. A few years after this church was established, I think church was only 5 years old. Some of you were not here at the time. It was even before Pastor Carter came in to the Lord, sent him and he and Teresa to hold up our hands. The devil tried to destroy this church and tried to destroy my ministry. Gossipers rose up. And it was a night of torture, incredible torture. I can't even open, and I've said this once before, I think, I couldn't even open up the journal I have. I can't open it. It's too painful to read it. Of the Sundays that I hated to come to this church because I would be met on the street and backstage by young people who say, are you a phony like they say you are? And the pain and the agony until finally I said, God, I would sit in a chair in the apartment over here and I'd cry like a baby until Gwen would have to pick me literally on and said, let's go. Halfway I'd say, I don't need this, honey. They're calling even my children. And my children would call and say, Dad, just tell me it's not so. And I would go and stand and weep and cry till there were no tears left. I said, God, I'm alone. And I told my wife, I don't need this. I'm known around the world. God's given me a good name, except there are people here trying to destroy my name. They're trying to destroy this church. And she said, how can they do that? Don't they know the danger? Folks, don't you know the danger of touching God's anointed? You see, I say it with godly sorrow. Because you see, I never rose up against my enemies. I blessed them. Many of them were in financial problems, and I paid their bills. To one, I gave a car. I did everything, and I'm not boasting, just telling you. I didn't let it in my spirit. And if you were, you know, I never stood in this pulpit and talked about it. Because you see, I was going through that. But I tell you, I experienced what Jeremiah did. I didn't want to quit the ministry, but I wanted to quit this place. I know the pain this man feels, and I know the pain that some of you are going through right now because you're being twisted and turned, and you're going through your night of confusion, and you're going to say things that you never thought you would say about God and about the service, saying, I don't need this. My prayers aren't being answered. I can't go through it anymore. That's enough. I can't go on. I'm not going to live this Christian life anymore. I had it easier when I was in the world, some of you say, or think. But I want you to know God did not correct this man. He did not rebuke him. Because he saw his heart. He saw something burning and stirring inside. He said, oh, this is my man. He'll let off a little steam. He'll get angry. Because I'm doing something in him. He's going to come out of the fire with a faith that can't be shaken. Folks, I'm telling you, God brought me out and he brought this church out with glory. And his eyes roam to and fro through the whole earth till he can find three of the most righteous men he can find, and they're sitting right here now under the anointing of the Holy Ghost. And he threw in Sister Teresa as a bonus. I cannot tell you the glory that he has bestowed upon those children and the honor of those who honor his word. Not his glory, but the respect. You go any place on the earth and you'll find this church and this pastor is honored because the Lord never let the devil touch it. Glory be to his name. And God's going to bring you out. You may be twisted and turned by the enemy right now. You may have your head in the stock. You say, this is above my head. You may be in humiliation. Somebody humiliating you. I don't know what you may be going through. But here's the prophet Jeremiah. He said, I'm in derision daily. I will not speak anymore in his name. I won't preach anymore. For ever since I spake, I cried out, I warned of violence and spoil. Because the word of the Lord was made a reproach unto me in a derision daily. Then I said, I will not make mention of him nor speak more in his name. But, oh, hallelujah, that's what God saw. But, But his word was in my heart as a burning fire set up in my bones. And I couldn't hold it in anymore. I could not stop. Folks, that's why I didn't quit. That's why you can't quit. That's why Jeremiah couldn't quit. Because you got a fire burning in your bones. God made you a promise. God spoke to you. He called you from the womb. Now, folks, this man, he spoke suicidal words. And folks, when you read verses 14 to 18, most scholars believe that should come after verse 11. And still a part of his night of confusion. Cursed be the day I was born. Cursed be the man who brought tidings to my father, saying, a man child is born to you. Let that man be as the cities which the Lord overthrew, verse 17, because he slew me not from the womb, or that my mother might have been my grave, and her womb to be always great with me. Why did I come forth out of the womb to see death's labor and sorrow, that my days should be consumed with shame? Now, those are suicidal words. If you never heard those words that Job heard, give up on God and die. Have you never, ever thought the prayer that Elijah prayed, Lord, take my life, I'm a failure? I get a call this past week from a pastor who's fallen evangelist, can't name his name. He said, I'm so grieved at how I've fallen so deep. He said, I just didn't feel like living. He came to Times Square Church, just coming through, and the Lord changed his life. The Lord restored him. But all of the terror so bad that he despaired and even thoughts of taking his very life. You see, he said, the word is a fire. And the only defense you and I have, the only defense that you and I have against the enemy in this time, these dark nights, is only one defense. And that's to hold on to the word, to the promise. It's to let that fire. And folks, without faith, faith is the only thing that's going to bring you out. You have got to believe God's word. God said, you're not going down. You're not going to quit. And the fire began to burn in his heart. And he said, the word of the Lord, the word of God's a fire. It's a consuming fire. And if you will allow it to burn by just adding the fuel of faith, you're going to see it consume all your doubts. It'll consume your lust for sin. He is a consuming fire. That's the word of God. Hallelujah. Every time the enemy comes, I go back to the word. I run right back to the word of God. And I stand on that word. And folks, it's been working now for over 50 years of ministry. And that word keeps burning. I'm now 73 and that fire is burning brighter. And it's going to burn until Jesus comes. Hallelujah. And it's in your heart. You say, oh, Brother Dave, my fire is going out. And I'm just dry now. Oh, folks, there's the nations of the world. They're full of pastors and they're full of Christians. It's a valley of dry bones because sin has killed the fire. And for some, it's just a little spark. But I'm telling you this morning, there's still, if you've ever known Jesus, if you've ever heard the word, you see, with this I'm going to close. Jeremiah knew the word of God. He had the law. He had the Psalms. And this man... He's heard so much. He stood before the Lord and heard and heard and heard the word. But you see, there comes a time, there comes a dark night when all the word you've heard, all the preaching you've heard, you may have heard 1,000 sermons. And everything you've been through with God, every past experience seems to have no value, no help to you in this hour. You've forgotten it all. That's happened to me where times, it seemed like nothing could help. Because it seems like all of that has vanished. Nothing seems to be able to help. And the heavens seem brass. There's only one thing that God wants out of you and me. And that's to trust. Just say, Jesus, I can't fight. This is over me. I know the word that you've given me is a fire, and I know you abide in me, and you lay hold of that word. Just if it's just one promise that God gave you, you believe it, you stand on it, and then you go to the word and you start taking God at his word. And folks, that's the secret of the covenant. That's the secret of the overcoming life. I have to just stop and move in the spirit for just a moment here. In prayer this week, the Lord made it so clear to me there would be people here this morning, and you are on the brink of quitting. You literally are. Because you say, I cannot take any more. Now, I'm talking to those who may have been in this church for 10 years or longer, whatever it may be. And you've heard many, many sermons, and you say, well, I shouldn't be like this. I should be over that. I should have the resources. Well, I'm telling you, you do. You do have the resources. They're there. What you're lacking now is confidence, simple, childlike confidence. God is going to keep his word to me. God is going to keep his word. I didn't come to bring you a sermon. Came to bring you something from the heart of God. Something he spoke clearly. It wasn't an audible voice, but it could be just as clear as that. Might as well be. But many in the annex here in this church, main sanctuary, I don't know what your battle is. I don't know what the devil's throwing at you. But I know his voice. And he's saying, I've made you a walled-in city. With brass walls. Impregnable gates. And I've made you a promise. I'll never fail you. I'll give you the word. I'm speaking to somebody supernaturally. I know it. I know who you are. God is speaking supernaturally to you. Now you hear it, you receive it.

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2: Since 1877, the Pacific Garden Mission has been a beacon of hope to destitute men and women of the Chicago area. And oftentimes, these same men and women find a new start in life, sharing weekly at praise and testimony services what the Lord has done for them, a tradition that has been continued for many years. The testimonies were so stirring that in 1945, we began airing these interviews each week over the radio. Then, Harry Sullinger, the superintendent at the time, was prompted to assemble a crew to dramatize these true stories using the popular radio drama format of the golden age of radio. The program, which makes you face yourself and think, was entitled Unshackled. It tells the true stories of people whom Jesus has unshackled from the chains of sin. We purchased airtime on WGM for Saturday nights, and the popularity grew rapidly. The early days were filled with learning and challenging experiences, but God brought people who are gifted and willing to serve with us. People like John Gillies, Eugenia Price, Lucille Becker,

Christ as Lord and Savior, call 1-888-NEED-HIM right now. 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

0: line! 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
1: Deadliest Catch. This TV program follows the lives of men who work in the most deadly profession in the world. They sail the waters of the Bering Sea to fish for the Alaskan king crab. No doubt, there are times when these mariners are scared.
0: You want to get yourself killed?
1: But they overcome their fears to do their job. Do you know who else is in the fishing business? Followers of Jesus Christ. That's right. The Bible tells us that Jesus wants us to be fishers of men. Some of us are called to do this in dangerous waters, in parts of the world where persecution is terrible. Others of us have the task of casting nets in relatively calmer waters. In either case, we need to overcome our fears to do the job at hand. Would you like to learn how to boldly share your faith with people in your life? 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We're the Billy Graham Evangelistic Association.

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0: With SRN News, I'm Bob Agnew in Washington. President Trump today heads to Maryland. That's the latest stop on his upcoming midterm election campaigning tour. The president will try to get Republicans elected so that he can complete most of his agenda in the second 2 years of his term. Also at SRNnews.com, some new details coming out now about that Fly Dubai cockpit attack. Willie Nelson has the latest.
1: The co-pilot who attacked the captain on a Fly Dubai flight from Dubai to Tel Aviv has admitted he planned to crash the plane into a target in Israel. Investigators say he told them he meant to keep flying as normal, then hit Ben Gurion Airport or a building in Tel Aviv. Passengers stopped the attack and the plane made an emergency landing. Officials are still checking whether he had outside help. Willie Nelson, Washington.
0: President Trump says the U.S. is ready to help Russia after a lab worker died after possible exposure to plague. Correspondent Mark Mayfield has more.
2: Russian officials said at first that a woman at an anti-plague research institute died from an unspecified form of the disease, then later said that the woman died from pneumonia. Some reports said nearly 200 people had been quarantined due to possible exposure. Before exiting the White House for a Nebraska rally on Monday, Trump told reporters that we're looking at it very strongly and offered assistance if needed. I'm Mark Mayfield.
0: Also at SRNews.com, some new accountability at the southern border. U.S. Customs and Border Protection officers at southwest ports of entry have recorded more than 1,100 terrorism-related encounters over the past 11 months. Art Arthur with the Center for Immigration Studies says those are migrants who under the previous administration would have slipped across the border.
3: It's really a marker for how many bad people entered the United States under the Biden administration who were never identified.
0: Efforts to tighten the border under President Trump include a combination of physical barriers, surveillance, and more consequences for illegal entry. This is SRN News.
4: Foundations of Freedom, a look at America's founding principles and the leaders who shaped our nation.
5: Ronald Reagan believed freedom was more than a political system or a set of laws. In 1988, he said, "Freedom describes the God-given condition of the human soul." For Reagan, liberty was not something government created. It was something government was called to respect and to protect. That idea sits at the heart of the American experiment. Our rights do not come from rulers, institutions, or political majorities. They belong to us by nature and by God. And when we understand freedom that way, our responsibility becomes clearer. Government may protect liberty. Laws may preserve it, but neither can give us what was never theirs to grant. Freedom begins with the recognition that human dignity and liberty come before government, not from it.
0: The Emmys are moving to Prime Video starting next year.
6: The Television Academy and Amazon reached a six-year deal for the rights to the award ceremony. Under the deal, the Emmys will be streamed on Prime Video for free globally. This will mark the first time the Emmys will not air on broadcast TV since it started in 1949. Multiple reports say the deal with Amazon is worth between $15 million and $20 million per year. Rich Thomason reporting.
0: New York Governor Kathy Hochul is declaring a state of emergency over measles in her state. There are more than 100 cases so far this year, with most of them popping up in rural areas of the state. Hochul stresses that no one should get seriously ill or die from a vaccine-preventable disease like the measles, but this year is seeing more cases than normal. On Wall Street right now, the Dow is up by 221 points, NASDAQ up 197. More on these stories at srnnews.com.
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1: Let us run with endurance the race that is set before us, looking to Jesus, the founder and perfecter of our faith. In the Roman Empire, a vast number of people were slaves. While in prison, Paul wrote to a friend about a runaway slave he had led to Christ. Today, a glimpse into the heart of Paul like none other in the New Testament. Stay with us. From the Moody Church in Chicago, this is Running to Win with Dr. Erwin Lutzer, whose clear teaching helps us make it across the finish line. Pastor Lutzer, does Paul in any way condone slavery in his writings from prison?
2: Dave, that's a very interesting question. And of course, even though we can't discuss it in detail, I want to emphasize this, that the Apostle Paul wrote a letter to Philemon, that's the letter that we're talking about, regarding Onesimus, a slave who had run away. And Paul had led this slave to Jesus Christ, and then Paul put these words in the letter. He says, "If you have received me, receive him as you would receive me." As a matter of fact, Paul calls him not just a slave, but a beloved brother. So the Apostle Paul was doing all that he possibly could to elevate the role of this slave and to make his owner realize that he should be on the same level as the owner himself. The Apostle Paul was taking a slave, elevating his dignity, and saying that he should be received not only as a brother, but as a fellow partner in the gospel. And we're so thankful that Christianity stands against slavery, because every person is created in the image of God. Well, this is the last week we're making a very special resource available for you. It's a book I've written entitled Failure, the Back Door to Success. One of the things that I discuss is, what is success from God's standpoint? I talk about failure. I talk about people who made wrong decisions and how God even turned wrong decisions ultimately into a blessing. For a gift of any amount, we're making it available for you. 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Find hope in the midst of your failures. And now let us go to the pulpit of Moody Church.
3: I'm going to begin today by asking you to turn to the book of Philemon. Now the question is, how can you find Philemon in your New Testament? It's very difficult to find because it's a book of only 25 verses, but here's a clue. Find the book of Hebrews. That's usually very easy to find with all of its chapters, a much longer book. And then when you get to the book of Hebrews, turn to the beginning and then go a little bit beyond that, because Philemon is the book just before the book of Hebrews. That's the way you find it. It's necessary for you to have the text in front of you, given what we're going to talk about. The Apostle Paul spent a great deal of his life in prison. Now, at least 2 years in Caesarea and another 2 years in Rome. And in between also there were other imprisonments. So we don't know what the total is, but notice with the book of Philemon before you, notice how he begins. He says, Paul, a prisoner for Jesus Christ. Do you notice how Paul believed that God was sovereign over him? That even what the devil did was actually done for God's glory, even if it meant unjust imprisonment. Imagine that faith. And I want to emphasize that when we hear today that Christians are being persecuted, we should do all that we possibly can to pray for them, to intercede for them, that they might know that even they, as believers, are there by divine appointment. That takes faith, but Paul had that kind of faith. Now, what we're going to do today is to look at this very short letter that the Apostle Paul wrote. And I believe that for many of us, it's going to be very interesting and enlightening. You know, the Apostle Paul, here in this short letter, reveals his heart like he does not do in any other of his epistles. I mean, here is a letter that he writes where we see, and when we also learn how to ask someone to do a favor for you. It's all here in the text. But there's another reason why this book is so important, and that is it deals with the problem of slavery. Now, it's fashionable today to say, oh, you know, the Bible condones slavery. And because it condones slavery and we don't accept slavery anymore, why should we accept the biblical view of sexuality? That's the narrative that is in our culture. And we're going to end up dealing with that narrative today. And then in addition to that, we're going to see the power of the gospel in individual lives and in your life as well. And you're going to leave encouraged to trust in the Lord. That's where we're going. I believe that this very short book has within itself the power and the message that is necessary for the church, which in and of itself could wipe out slavery. Well, we'll see whether or not it is so. Now, here's what we're going to do. I'm going to give you the context of the book, and then we're going to walk through it, and then we're going to deal with the issues that I have raised. This happens to be number 5 in a series of messages titled The Legacy of a Converted Man. When you are converted, the change is so transforming, as it was in the life of the Apostle Paul, that everyone notices it, your whole priorities change, and suddenly even your desires, because conversion is a great work of God. Well, with that background, what is the background of the book of Philemon? The book of Philemon? The answer is simply this, that evidently there was a runaway slave by the name of Onesimus. I shouldn't say evidently, because there was a runaway slave by the name of Onesimus. His owner was Philemon. And Philemon was a great man in the church in Colossae. Philemon, the church in fact, met in his house. And somehow, and we don't know exactly how, but this slave by the name of Onesimus left Philemon's residence and made his way to Rome, and there he met the Apostle Paul. Paul leads him to save faith in Jesus Christ and then sends him back to his master. Now, with that background, let's walk through the text. And we'll see as it develops. The Apostle Paul says, for example, Paul, a prisoner for Jesus Christ, and Timothy, our brother, to Philemon, our beloved fellow worker, and Apphia, evidently his wife, our sister, and Archippus, perhaps their son, our fellow soldier, and the church in your house, grace to you and peace from God our Father and from the Lord Jesus Christ. And now Paul begins to thank God for Philemon. Notice he says, I thank my God always when I remember you in my prayers, because I hear of your love and of the faith that you have toward the Lord Jesus and the saints. Could I just stop there for a moment? Today there are so many people who say, well, you know, I'm into Jesus or I'm into God. I have this personal relationship with God, but I have really no connection to God's people. You may go from church to church. You never sink down roots, you never become involved, and you think that this is okay. Notice that the Apostle Paul says, your love of the Lord Jesus Christ and the people of Jesus Christ, his sons and his daughters. I'm sorry, but if you become a member of God's family, you have to put up with his kids. And sometimes they're not easy to put up with, but just think of your family and you'll understand that families sometimes have their squabbles, they have their weaknesses, but the commitment to God's family follows a commitment to Jesus Christ. And Paul goes on to say, I hear of your love for the faith that you have toward the Lord Jesus and the saints, and I pray that the sharing of your faith, this is the generosity of your faith, may become effective for the full knowledge of every good thing that is in us for the sake of Christ. And then he says, for I have derived much joy and comfort from your love, my brother, because the hearts of the saints have been refreshed through you. Have you ever met anybody like that? I know I have in my life. People that you long to be in their presence, you want to connect with them because when you leave, you are encouraged, you are refreshed, and you're so much better for having met them and connected with them. I hope that you have friends just like that, and even our small group ministry is designed to help people to connect, and all of our other ministries. Remember the statement that we have. It is a promise statement. Moody Church is a trusted place where anyone can connect with God and others. And through that connection, we are strengthened. Paul says in Colossians that as you are strengthened with one another, you enter into the inheritance that is yours in Christ. And I don't think that we can get to that inheritance without that kind of involvement. So Philemon is a great man, great Christian, evidently quite wealthy. The church meets in his house. But now we get to the matter of Onesimus. Let's read what the Apostle Paul has to say here as he begins pleading for this boy. I call him a boy. We're not sure that he was a young man, but I tend to think he was. So let's read the text. Verse 9, accordingly, though I am bold in Christ to command you to do what is required, yet for love's sake I prefer to appeal to you. I, Paul, an old man and now a prisoner for Jesus Christ, I appeal to you for my child Onesimus, whose father I became in my imprisonment. Formerly he was useless to you, but now he indeed is useful to you and to me. I'm sending him back to you, sending my very heart. I would have been glad to keep him with me in order that he might serve me on your behalf during my imprisonment for the gospel, but I preferred to do nothing without your consent in order that your goodness might be not by compulsion, but of your own free will. For this perhaps is why he was parted from you for a while, that you might have him back forever. No longer as a slave, but more than a slave, a beloved brother, especially to me, and how much more to you, both in the flesh and of the Lord. We have to stop right here for a moment. The Apostle Paul says that this young man met him there while Paul was in prison in Rome. Now, when the Gospel of Acts ends, the story of the early church, it ends with Paul in Rome. And he's actually living there at his own expense under house arrest. And the Bible says that people were coming and going. So let's try to pick up the story as best we know it. Here's Onesimus, who is a slave in Colossae. Now, Colossae is in the land of Turkey. That's a long, long way from Rome. But we can imagine that this young man decided to steal some goods from his master. He took some money with him so that he'd be able to make it all the way to Rome and blend in with a large population, and nobody would know about him, and he'd find his own way. But somehow, and we don't know how, he connected with the Apostle Paul while Paul was in prison. And Paul led him to saving faith in Christ. Paul says, I have become his father in the Lord. And he is now my son. That's imagery in the New Testament for indicating when you lead someone to Christ, you become their father or their mother, as the case may be, because of the family relationship. And you are the key to them coming to faith in Christ. So Paul says, I have led Onesimus to the Lord. And notice that the text says, and this is very important, verse 11, formerly he was useless to you, but now he indeed is useful to you and to me. You don't get this in English. But in the Greek text, there's a play on words, because the name Onesimus means useful. People used to name children in accordance with the meaning of the names, and there was a time when Onesimus was not at all useful to his master. In fact, evidently, he stole from his master. But now, because of his conversion, he's beginning to live up to his name. And even though he was named useful and was useless, now he is really useful, both to Paul and to Philemon. You know, this young man must have really been quite an encouragement to Paul, because Paul says, "I wish I had been able to keep him here, because he serves me here in prison." You've met those kinds of people. You can depend on them. Their faith is evident, and they are willing to play the role of a servant. And that's what Onesimus was willing to do under the good hand of God. So Paul says, first of all, that he's a convert. Yes, he ran away. And now Paul begins to seriously plead for Onesimus. And what we must do is to see how he does it. First of all, he says, and we read the text a moment ago, that he should be welcomed back by Philemon, verse 16, no longer as a slave, but more than a slave, as a beloved brother. Now that he's been born into God's family, he is a brother, and he's a beloved brother. Yes, I know he had a history, but the fact is there is restoration, there is forgiveness, and he is to be received as a brother, and more than that, but especially to me, and how much more to you, both in the flesh and in the Lord. Verse 17, so if you consider me your partner, receive him as you would receive me. Could you imagine that the Apostle Paul, if he were to get back to Colossae, and at the end of the book he suggests he might be able to, could you imagine what Philemon and his wife Apphia, in fact, the Bible says, Paul writes in verse 22, prepare a guest room for me. And they would, because this, after all, was the famous Apostle Paul, whose reputation was known throughout the then known world, and of course they'd welcome him greatly. Paul says, receive him as you receive me. You know what that means? That means Philemon says to his wife, we have to prepare the guest room, because that's where Paul would sleep, and that's where Onesimus is going to sleep tonight. Well, what about the money that was stolen? You'll notice that Paul says, if he has wronged you, verse 19, if he has wronged you or owes you aught, verse 18, charge that to mine account. Paul says, put it on my credit card. Whatever it is that he took, whatever wrong he did, whatever money you lost as a result of the fact that he was running away, charge it to me. This wasn't just simply talk. The Apostle Paul had lots of resources. In fact, as I mentioned in the book of Acts, I read it last night, where it says that Paul lived in Rome at his own cost. So he had resources. And he says, now, if you want to be paid back, you know, just let me know how much it was, and I'll cover for him. So the Apostle Paul makes this incredible statement. Charge that to my account. Put it on my credit card. Well, he ends this short letter by talking about his plan, and now I'm in verse 21. He says, confident of your obedience, I write to you, knowing that you will do even more than I say. At the same time, prepare a guest room for me, for I'm hoping that through your prayers, I will be graciously given to you. We don't know whether or not Paul ever fulfilled this request, whether or not he got out of prison in Rome. There were, I think, two imprisonments. It gets a little complicated, because the book of Acts isn't clear exactly how Paul's life ended, though tradition says that he eventually was beheaded in Rome under Nero. So that was his history. But here's the Apostle Paul pleading for a runaway slave. Well, I've walked you through the text, but what does this have to do with us, and what are the seminal lessons that are transforming that we should remember? First of all, this is a marvelous illustration, of the power of the gospel. When Paul says, you know, he was useless to you, but he's become useful, he's living up to his name, what he has accentuated is the fact that somebody who really was disobedient and evidently a thief has been changed by the power of the gospel, so that he lives differently, and you can depend upon him now, Philemon. And that's what God wants us to do. You know, in the Bible, God is constantly saying to us, live up to your name. If you say that you are a Christ follower, then follow Christ and live accordingly. There are some people, and maybe some are listening to me right now, it would be better if nobody knew that you were a Christian, because you're not living up to the name of Christ. You remember what God said, what Jesus said to Peter? He said, you are called Simon. This is in John chapter 1. You are called Simon, but you shall be called Peter. You're going to be called a rock. When God saves you, he renames you and gives you a whole new sense of identity as to who you are. That's what God does to those whom he saves. You know, there is a story that comes to us from the days of Alexander the Great. Evidently, there was one soldier in the army that was really a coward and backed out of a difficult situation. And that soldier's name was Alexander. So this meant that Alexander the Great was enraged. And as the story goes, he went up to the soldier and he shook him and he said, either change your character or change your name. If you're going to be called Alexander, then you have to be a warrior with bravery. You have to live up to the Alexander name. My dear friend, today, God tells us, you are a Christian, live up to that name.
4: My friend, this is Pastor Lutzer, and I want to say it gives me great joy. 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
2: It's hard to believe that a cross-country bus trip would be the highlight of anyone's life, but during that trip, my life was radically transformed. I grew up in Charleston, South Carolina, in a wholesome family. We attended a mainline church, but I saw hypocrisy everywhere and turned from God in high school. By then, I was drinking and smoking pot. I graduated but failed my first semester in college because I skipped too many classes. I went to work for the power company, but saw a lineman get zapped and nearly die. So I quit that job and joined the Navy. 6 years of drinking and carousing in Turkey, Spain, and Germany. I spent a few hours in a German jail and faced a captain's mast after a bad accident when I was drunk. By the time I was discharged in California, I was tired of alcohol and quit drinking. I began a search for truth and started college in Eugene, Oregon. The Northwest was a center of cultist pursuits, anything except the true God. But he was drawing me through his word. I took a course in the Bible as literature and learned about his power and love. During a 4-day bus trip back home, I got off in Omaha, found a hotel, and that's where God's word came alive to me. I understood that God gave his son Jesus to pay for my sin. There's no one like Jesus. He set me free. I'm Cork Hudson. If the Son, therefore, shall make you free, ye shall be free indeed.
1: If you would like to be free from the weight of sin by receiving Jesus Christ as Lord and Savior, call 1-888-NEED-HIM right now. Free Indeed is a production of Pacific Garden Mission, 1458 South Canal Street, Chicago, Illinois, 60607. 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

0: the proof of the resurrection of Jesus Christ is one of the greatest attested facts of history.
1: Billy Graham.
0: Yes, for centuries the Old Testament prophets looked down through the corridors of time and predicted that Christ would rise again. They predicted every event in his life, and Jesus fulfilled every event according to prophecy. Secondly, we have the documented testimony of those who were eyewitnesses to his resurrection.
1: What does that mean for you? Well, it means there's proof that Jesus isn't a made-up fairy tale. He is real, and he died on a cross to forgive your sins. If you believe in Jesus, you can live with God forever in heaven and have a new life here on earth.
0: Do you know him? You can receive him right now into your heart by faith, and he can transform your life.
1: You can learn more about Jesus Christ and putting your faith in him at findpeacewithgod.net from the Billy Graham Evangelistic

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1: I was the only daughter with three brothers, so I was spoiled. When I was 9, my oldest brother was killed in a terrible accident while driving a tractor pulling a mower. His death shattered our family. Mom took us to church a few times, but we had no faith to help us through the tragedy. Dad owned a construction company and spent most of his evenings drinking with buddies because Mom didn't allow beer in the house. She worked all day at the beauty shop, and I was on my own when I wasn't helping her. At 14, I met Joe, who was 15. We were instantly drawn to each other. Our families knew each other from school, and we lived only a mile apart, so we spent time together. Too much time, too little supervision. Joe liked to drink, and he was jealous. I was 16, and Joe was 17 and a senior when I realized I was pregnant. Joe's mother took me to a doctor who encouraged me to choose life for my baby. My parents were disappointed and cried, but signed for Joe and me to get married. I dropped out of school to work, but Joe graduated. Our marriage teetered because of Joe's drinking and my domineering character. We had three children when two men came to our house and shared the gospel, and we were born again. I'm Marla. If the Son, therefore, shall make you free, ye shall be free indeed.
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2: I grew up in the housing projects of Cleveland with a single mother and a younger brother. I hated the projects and desperately wanted to escape the poverty and crime. Burglars broke into our home twice and I saw two people shot. Mama worked to support us. Mom was my hero. She had muscles like Popeye and beat up a thug who tried to rob her one night. She loved the Lord and sang His praises all day, keeping the radio tuned to Christian stations because we couldn't get to church. I tried alcohol and drugs in high school, but didn't become addicted. But I got an abortion so I'd be free to join the Army. I did well in the Army and turned down a marriage proposal because I wasn't ready for marriage. To escape a lesbian's advances, I transferred to Italy, where I found an Italian boyfriend who took me around Europe. Life was exciting, but empty of meaning, so I transferred to Alaska. By then, my brother was in prison for drug dealing, and Mom was my dependent, living with me. During the brutal, dark winter, several people committed suicide, so the chaplain held a meeting where he mentioned eternity. I began attending Bible study and sometimes even church. One day, I looked in the mirror and saw the evil in my soul. The first Gulf War loomed and I feared death, so I prayed to accept Christ as Savior. Jesus set me free of my fear of death. I'm Arlene Blanchard. If the Son, therefore, shall make you free, ye shall be free indeed.
1: If you would like to be free from the weight of sin by receiving Jesus Christ as Lord and Savior, or maybe you have questions about it, call 1-888-NEED-HIM right now. Free Indeed is a production of Pacific Garden Mission, 1458 South Canal Street, Chicago, Illinois, 60607. 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

I remember one night in the hospital, I thought I was dying. And my whole life came before me. And I didn't say to the Lord, I'm a preacher. I've preached to many people. I said, oh Lord, I'm a sinner. I still need your forgiveness. I still need the cross.

0: Franklin Graham, speaking about a man named Manasseh.
1: This man sinned against God. This man sinned against his neighbor. This was one of the most wicked, vile men to ever walk this earth. And while he was in prison, he humbled himself. And you've got to be willing to humble yourself today before Almighty God. And you say, well, Franklin, how do I do that? You've got to be willing to admit to the fact that you're a sinner. You've got to be willing today to turn from your sins. And you say, well, Franklin, I don't know if I can. With Christ in your heart, he will give you the power to turn from your sins. You can't do it on your own. I can't do it on my own. But with Christ in our hearts, he will give you the strength and the power to live a new life. And then by faith, to believe in Jesus Christ, God's one and only Son. Do you believe in the Lord Jesus Christ? Are you willing to trust him?
0: For a free booklet about what it means to have a personal relationship with Jesus Christ, call the Billy Graham Evangelistic Association on 1300 799 727 or visit billygraham.org.

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1: I was filled with hate, instilled in me by my father, who abused me horribly. When I was 13, he hit me so hard that I lost two front teeth and had a gaping hole in my upper lip. We lived in Iowa. Dad hauled illegal booze from Minnesota. I was 16 when he used me as a driver on these runs. Dad refused to pay me until other men forced him to give me back pay. I had to leave home after that. I went to Wyoming, where I teamed up with some guys to steal moonshine. In the process, a gunfight erupted, and I shot and killed someone who was shooting at us from a roof. It turned out to be a woman. 2 years later, a bounty hunter caught up with me, and I was tried and sentenced to hang. 2 days before my execution, the governor granted a reprieve for 41 days, and during that time, my sentence was commuted to life. I spent 9 years on Lifer's Row when my appendix ruptured, and when I recovered, I was allowed to crawl out onto the lawn where I heard a little girl singing Jesus Loves Me. Then someone sent me a Bible. 2 years later, I sat in chapel and prayed, receiving Christ as my Savior. Jesus helped me endure my 19 years in prison before I was moved to the prison farm where I learned many skills. He was with me when I was released 8 years later, helping me resist temptation. And he'll stand beside you, too, if you ask him. I'm Clifford Mann. If the Son, therefore, shall make you free, ye shall be free indeed.
0: If you would like to be free from the weight of sin by accepting Jesus Christ as Lord and Savior, call 1-888-NEED-HIM right now. Free Indeed is a production of Pacific Garden Mission, 1458 South Canal Street, Chicago, Illinois, 60607. 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

0: What you're hearing is a baby's heartbeat in the womb. An incredible sound. But imagine hearing a doctor say, your baby's heartbeat is normal, but their brain isn't. That's what happened to Robin and his wife.
1: It was just a tragic moment, and it felt like, this is not fair. How could this happen?
0: Robin's daughter was born with a severe brain condition, but his initial broken heart has turned into thankfulness and joy.
1: I had no idea that God was so good that she could not be healed, but yet our life could be so amazingly blessed.
0: Robin's thankful that he and his wife have come to know Jesus more through the difficult process of raising their disabled daughter. As Billy Graham once preached,
2: the psalmist said, it is only after affliction that he learned to know God. Through the tears, there can be a peace and joy that Christ can give.
0: Learn more at findpeacewithgod.net. We're the Billy Graham Evangelistic Association.
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4: Welcome to 6640, the ministry outreach of Koinonia House and Koinonia Institute. Today's Bible teacher is Dr. Chuck Missler, connecting the Bible to your life and the world around you. In today's study, Dr. Missler completes his teaching on the book of Romans, chapter 1, verses 1 through 7.
3: Let's take a look at Jeremiah 1:5. There's another example. The word of the Lord came unto me, saying, "Before I formed thee in the belly, I knew thee. And before thou camest forth out of the womb, I sanctified thee. And I ordained thee a prophet unto the nations." God is talking to Jeremiah. But that concept we need to understand applies not only to him, but also to Paul, and probably to you and I, if we're saved. God knew us before we were born. And there's Psalms that deal with that. Ephesians 1. "Blessed be the God and Father of our Lord Jesus Christ, who hath blessed us with all spiritual blessings in the heavenly places in Christ, according as he hath chosen us in him before the foundation of the world, that we should be holy and without blame before him in love, having predestinated us unto the adoption of children by Jesus Christ to himself, according to the good pleasure of his will." Wow. Book of Ephesians, very distinctive. But I also like to, when you're starting to consider these things, I'd like to take a look at Luke 4. We were up there a couple of weeks ago. Jesus came to Nazareth where he had been brought up. And as his custom was, he went into the synagogue on the Sabbath day and stood up for to read. And there was delivered unto him the book of the prophet Isaiah. And when he had opened the book, he found the place where it was written. He looked for a particular thing he was looking for. And he read from Isaiah 61. We'll look at it in a minute. But here's the way he read it. He said, "The Spirit of the Lord is upon me, because he hath anointed me to preach the gospel to the poor. He hath sent me to heal the brokenhearted, to preach deliverance to the captives, the recovering of sight to the blind, to set at liberty them that are bruised, to preach the acceptable year of the Lord." What's after the word Lord? A period. Really? Wait a minute. We'll take a look at that in a minute. Then Jesus closed the book, gave it again to the minister, and sat down. And the eyes of all them that were in the synagogue were fastened upon him. And he began to say to them, "This day is this scripture fulfilled in your ears." Wow. Let's take a look at what he read. Let's take a look at Isaiah 61. "The Spirit of the Lord is upon me, because the Lord hath anointed me to preach good tidings to the meek. He hath sent me to bind up the brokenhearted, to proclaim liberty to the captives, and the opening of the prison to them that are bound." Sound pretty close to what our rendering was, right? "To proclaim the acceptable year of the Lord and the day of vengeance of our God." Whoops, wait a minute. What's after the word Lord in the Isaiah passage? The equivalent, there isn't a comma, they didn't use that, but the point is the equivalent. There's a comma, not a period. Jesus read up to that comma, so to speak, and closed the book and said, "This day is this fulfilled year." This is his mandate for ministry. He announces it as home church, or his home synagogue in Nazareth. Interesting. He doesn't read the rest, because then he could not say, "This day is this fulfilled." Why? Because when is the day of vengeance? It's coming. It's not many years away. It's a few more than seven, but not many, maybe. Okay? Continuing Luke 4, he said unto them, "You will surely say to me this proverb, Physician, heal thyself. Whatsoever we have heard done in Capernaum, do also here in thy country." And he said, "Verily I say unto you, no prophet is accepted in his own country." And if you want to understand why he's not accepted in his own country, you need to read Psalm 69, which describes his boyhood and the trauma that he and his mother endured for 30 years. But let's go on here. He says, "But I tell you the truth." Then he continues a sermon. And this sermon is going to get them so upset, they're going to try to throw them off a cliff. I imagine many of you have heard sermons that have upset you in church. But I don't think you've heard any that wanted, where you wanted to take the minister out and throw them off a cliff. Well, this is what's going on here. Jesus said, I tell you the truth. Many widows were in Israel in the days of Elias, when the heaven was shut up 3 years and 6 months, when the great famine was throughout all the land. But none of them, unto none of them, was Elias sent, save unto Sarepta, the city of Sidon, unto a woman that was a widow. In other words, a lot of widows. He went to just one. Okay. It says, many lepers were in Israel in the time of Elijah. This is Elisha, this time, the prophet. And none of them was cleansed, saving Naaman the Syrian. So remember the Syrian general that bathed yourself seven times at Jordan and all that. And all that in the synagogue, when they heard these things, were filled with wrath. Why? Why were they so upset? Because he selected a couple of examples, and the examples he selected really offended them. They rose up and thrust him out of the city and led him to the brow of a hill whereupon the city was built, that they might cast him down headlong. But he, passing through the midst of them, went his way. He slipped through somehow. Why are they so upset? Because he is teaching the doctrine of election, and each of the examples he chose was non-Jewish. The widow in Sidon was not Jewish. Naaman was the head of the Syrian army, their enemy. Many widows, he picked a Gentile. Many lepers were in Israel, but he picked a Gentile. What's his point? That God is sovereign, and he'll elect who he will. I thought we were the chosen people. They were upset about that. We're going to talk about election profoundly before the epistle of Romans is over. But right at the beginning, in the beginning of Christ's ministry, they attack him over that. Let's get back to this gospel thing. You have the prodigal son. We all know the story of the prodigal son in Luke 15. Remember how the father was so pleased because his son came home because he was good, right? Is that what it was? No. He came home, yes, but he wasn't thrilled because he was now full of good deeds. No. He says, for my son was dead and is alive again. He was lost and now is found. That's the point. That's what the gospel has got some distinction. See, interesting, the son, even though he left, blew his inheritance, he never lost his sonship. He lost his inheritance, but not his sonship. He blew his inheritance. Just because you're saved doesn't mean you have your inheritance. Ooh, wait a minute. What are we getting into here? Christ did not come to make bad men good. Really? We'll see. He did not come to make bad men good, but to give dead men life. See the difference? We're going to get into that in Romans 5 and Romans 6 in some shocking things. Why was the law given? If I give you that on the final exam right now, why was the law given? The answer is to make you sin more. You got to be kidding. No, wait till we get to chapter 5 and 6. Romans is the most complete and penetrating statement of God's divine plan for the redemption that God has given us. Not the one that we earn. We don't get redeemed because we behave better. Hopefully we behave better because we're redeemed. But let's not confuse cause and effect. You say, seeing is believing. No, believing is seeing. That's another issue. Let's go on. Romans chapter 1, first two verses. Paul, a servant of Jesus Christ, called to be an apostle, separated unto the gospel of God, which he had promised afore by his prophets in the Holy Scriptures. Holy Scriptures here refers to what? The Old Testament, right on, exactly. Exactly. Let's remember that. When they say scriptures, we're talking the scriptures they had in hand. This term only appears here in the New Testament, by the way. There's an equivalent phrase in 2 Timothy, but it actually uses slightly different Greek words. Promised afore. One of the things we must never lose sight of is God delights in making and keeping promises. And we're talking here that he made promises. Let's always remember that God's distinctive is that he makes promises. The God of the Muslims, Allah, is capricious. He can do anything anytime he wants to. Read that untrustworthy. The God of Abraham and Yitzhak and Yaakov delights in making and keeping his promises. They're absolutely opposite. And now prophecy, of course, is an undeniable authentication of his word. And we're going to see that all through here. Here we go. And Acts 10, verse 43, it says to him, to Jesus, give all the prophets witness. And one of the most astonishing discoveries you need to make for yourself is the discovery that every number, every place name, every phrase in the entire Bible speaks of Jesus Christ. Every phrase is there by deliberate design, and that design will always ultimately point to the Mashiach. You need to discover that for yourself. Don't take my word for it. Check it out. And it's interesting, if you were a prophet in the Old Testament and you did something inaccurately, guess what happened? They had a professional development program that was quite effective. They stoned you. Boy, would that solve our radio problem. There were lots of rock piles in Israel. And here, in the first promise that God made of redemption was to Adam, Genesis 3:15, that it would be from the seed of the woman, which is a contradiction in biology as well as grammar. And that starts the thread of promises that link all the way through to their fulfillment. All the messianic details, family, birthplace, you know it, they go on and on and on, hundreds of them. And the whole promise of redemption is hidden in Genesis 5. Most of you have seen me go through that. Isaiah 53, and all through Jeremiah, and so on. And we see these promises used in the New Testament. Remember Philip, where he's supernaturally attached to this Ethiopian treasure? He uses Isaiah 53 to present Jesus Christ. That's one of the quizzes I often give a group. I say, what Bible study was given by 7 different people on 14 different occasions in the Scripture, had always tremendous results, and is never given today, hardly ever? What Bible study is given by 7 different people on 14 different occasions, and is never, and very fruitfully, and hardly ever given today? And the answer is presenting Jesus Christ entirely from the Old Testament. Whenever you see that New Testament, they present him from the Scriptures. They're talking about the Old Testament. Well, Philip did that with the Ethiopian treasures, one example. Paul will do the same thing using Genesis 18 and Genesis 22 when we get to Romans chapter 4. So we'll leave that to when we get there, but he will do the same thing. Continue the third verse, Romans 1. Concerning his son Jesus Christ, our Lord, which was made of the seed of David according to the flesh. This asserts Christ's deity as basic to his person and prior to his incarnation. Micah 5:2. But thou Bethlehem of Ephrathah, though thou be little among the thousands of Judah, yet out of he shall he come forth to me that will be the ruler in Israel, whose goings forth have been from old, from everlasting. He pre-existed his incarnation. He didn't start that Christmas morning, if I can use that phrase. No, that's just when he became incarnate. We see him in the Battle of Jericho, Joshua 5, and so on. His identification with David's line came to be, is the expression here. This is a literal rendering of a Greek participle, genoumeno, which means was made. And he was God, yes, but he was also generally human also. And declared by his linkage to David in verse 4, we'll see in a minute, and his resurrection. Let's take a look at verse 4. And declared to be the Son of God with power, according to the Spirit of holiness, by the resurrection from the dead. By the way, this is just his salutation to start the letter. This is just his way of tying it all together right up front. See, his resurrection validated his claims to deity. One of the most exciting things to do when you're in Israel, we go through all the great sites and see all these things and all that, but the climax for us always is to come to the Garden Tomb. And we go in the Garden Tomb and discover something interesting. It's empty! Yes, he rose from the dead. That validated all his claims to deity and also his predictions that he would do that very thing. Even his enemies understood that. That's why they went to Pilate to get a guard set, lest that should be allowed, you know. According to the Spirit of holiness. This is often misunderstood. Some people think this represents a human spirit. No. This Spirit of holiness is just another phrase for the Holy Spirit. And we're going to talk about the Trinity briefly all through the book, but right here is where you might check your notes. If you have our briefing package on the Trinity, you may want to skim through it. I'll just give you a quick summary here. Why do we speak of the Trinity? Trinity's not in the Bible. Wrong, it's everywhere. That's the problem. Takes a serious student to find it. Let's first of all take a look at the works of God. The creation of the universe is ascribed to the Father in Psalm 102. It's ascribed to the Son in Colossians 1 and John 1. It's ascribed to the Holy Spirit in Genesis 1 and Job 26. The creation of man is ascribed to the Father in Genesis 2:7, is to the Son in Colossians 1:16, and the Holy Spirit in Job 33:4. The incarnation is ascribed, Hebrews 10, to the Father, Philippians 2 to the Son, and Luke 1 to the Holy Spirit. The death of Christ is ascribed three different places to the Father, Psalm 22, Romans 8, we'll see that when we get there, and of course John 3:16 that we've all memorized. And it's ascribed to the Son in John 10 and Galatians 2. And the Holy Spirit, and the atonement, again, ascribed to the Father, Son, and Holy Spirit in different passages. The resurrection of Christ is ascribed twice to the Father, twice to the Son, twice to the Holy Spirit, at least. The resurrection of all mankind is ascribed to the Father in John 5, and to the Son in that same passage, and also to Romans 8. The inspiration of the Scriptures is ascribed to the Father in 2 Timothy 3. The Son in 1 Peter 1, and of course the Holy Spirit in 2 Peter 1. The indwelling presence. And by the way, there are about two dozen of these. I've just selected a few to get you the idea that you can take these key works of God and see they're ascribed to each of the persons of the Trinity. In a non-overlapping way, by the way. The believer's security in John 10, 29 to the Father, John 10, 28 to the Son. Romans 8, we'll really see that tour de force. When we get to Romans 8, it'll be the high point for me in the whole book. And, of course, the Holy Spirit in Ephesians 4:30. What about the attributes of God? This is a theological thing a little differently. The eternal existence is ascribed to the Father, the Son, and the Holy Spirit in different passages. His omnipotence, three different passages. His omniscience to all three, Father, Son, and the Holy Spirit. His omnipresence, Jeremiah 23, 18. And these will be in your notes. You can take a look at them. The fact that he's truth is ascribed to the Father in John 7, the Son in Revelation 3, 7, and Holy Spirit, 1 John 5, 6. His benevolence, his disposition for communion. And again, there's more. His holiness. And holiness is ascribed to the Father, of course, in Revelation 15, 4, to the Son in Acts 3, 14, and the Holy Spirit everywhere. That's why they call him the Holy Spirit. But, of course, in Isaiah 6, holy, holy, holy. Why three? Because there's three. Okay? Well, moving on. We're down to verse 5. We're making progress. By whom we've received grace and apostleship for obedience to the faith among all nations for his name. Paul's ministry from Jesus was among all the nations. It was opened to the Gentiles by Peter at the home of Cornelius, but Peter's mission was to the Jews. Paul's mission he wished was to the Jews, but no, that didn't work. God called him to be the pastor to the Gentiles among all nations, which included the Romans. That's why this letter, okay? And that's why he's addressing it to the individual believers. And Paul was the human agent for Christ. He received the grace of apostleship. That to him was an unspeakable privilege. And he had a calling, and we went through that calling before. He came from the Lord, sent his readers apart as saints. Okay. The phrase obedience to the faith, objective genitive, obedience produced by faith. Obedience, it's in the English, you don't quite capture it. In the Greek, the obedience is a result of the faith. They're often linked, of course, all through this passage, and we'll touch on as we go. See, obedience to the Lord, he's our king, right? It's too often overlooked as the essential of our Christian walk. Ooh. We don't preach, you don't get much preaching to be obedient. Don't misunderstand, you don't get saved by being obedient. But if you're saved, it'll affect your behavior. Among whom are ye also the called of Jesus Christ? Just as Paul was a called apostle, so the believers in Rome were called of Jesus Christ to be saints. Are you called by God to be a saint? I hope so. And the last verse for tonight will be, to all that be in Rome, beloved of God, called to be saints, grace to you and peace from God our Father and the Lord Jesus Christ. Whew. That was a tour de force of seven verses just to get this thing kicked off. To all that be in Rome, beloved of God. Notice the beloved of God. That's important. And notice that called to be saints, grace to you and peace. Grace and peace. That grace is the charis in the Greek. It's the standard greeting for the Gentiles. Grace. Shalom was the standard greeting to the Jew. Grace, we think we understand it. We don't. We will before the epistle is over. And peace. Shalom means more than peace, by the way. It means prosperity, wealth, health, all that. It's interesting. He says, to all that be in Rome, beloved of God. He is not writing to the unsaved. He's writing to believers. The unsaved are never mentioned as God's beloved. Whew. Wow. That's, God loves the world. That's why he gave his son. But the ones that are beloved of God are the ones that have accepted his son. So he's not preaching to the unsaved. He's teaching the saints. And I love, as I, one of my favorite definitions of, you know, we have this concept of saints as somebody that the church has deified somehow, you know, saints so-and-so and saints so-and-so. And we have a misconception. That's a conception from traditions, church traditions. No. The term in the scripture for the elect or for saints, and there are many different kinds, by the way. The Old Testament saints have a little different perspective than the New Testament, than the church saints. And they have a slightly different perspective. There are, to understand when you speak of the elect or saints, there are several different categories that's a study in its own right. But what are saints then, generically? I love Donald Gray Barnhouse's definition of the saints. He says it's a group of displaced persons uprooted from their natural home and on their way to an extraterrestrial destination. I love that. Not of this planet. Neither in roots nor in ideals. That's it. That's a saint. I love that. I think it's cool. You thought we'd never make it, didn't you? We got through seven verses. Okay. For next session, I want you to read and perhaps outline chapter 1. That's no big deal. Read chapter 1. I want you to also read the next seven chapters. Read it through 8 so you'll have the unit in your mind. Doesn't take long. Do that. Now, those of you that are on your toes, you realize that we've taken a session to get 7 verses, right? And you've looked ahead, and you know there's 413 verses in the Epistle to the Romans. So any engineer can get his log paper and lay it out and realize that we should finish these in only 58 more sessions. But that's a linear assumption, right? And we live in a non-linear world, so relax. Relax. It's our presumption that we'll probably finish this in about 24, and that should be ample in the sense of not being rushed, if you will. At the same time, it won't be exhaustive. We often used to kid when we were in our church that we went down to Costa Mesa. You could go, if you went there Sunday nights, you'd go through the Bible in 2 years, whole Bible in 2 years. If you want to go through the book of Romans in 2 years, you went Thursday nights, you know. So we could easily spend much on it. I used to drive from Big Bear down to Palos Verdes Sunday mornings to catch Hal's sermons because he was going through the book of Romans at the seminary level. I mean, really deep stuff. It was worth the drive. Unbelievable. You know, hour and a half both ways, but great. Really worth it. And so, and relax. I won't exploit all that I think I've... I fortunately have forgotten much of what I learned from that series. We'll try to just hit the highlights. But it'll be enough to challenge. And hopefully, if we do it prayerfully, it should change every one of our lives, including mine. We all need to raise the bar on our personal walk. And few things will do it like the book of Romans will. So with that, let's bow our hearts in a word of prayer. Father, we come before your throne thankful for so many things, but not the least of which we thank you for Paul, for having raised up this brilliant, articulate, fabulous example for us all. We thank you, Father, for your word that you've breathed through him. We thank you for this epistle, this comprehensive summary of what you're all about. We thank you, Father, for your grace as we become conscious of your holiness on the one hand and our despicable sinfulness on the other. We thank you for having built this bridge this connection. Indeed, that these incredible riches, of course, at Christ's expense. We thank you, Father. We do pray, Father, that through the study of your word, through your Holy Spirit, you will open these words to our lives and open our lives to your word. That in all these things, we too will become changed. That we too will be sanctified. That we too will understand our calling. That we too would become more obedient through our faith. Help us to understand the power that you have provided for us to accomplish these things. That through all these things, you and Jesus Christ will be glorified. We thank you, Father, for this work. We pray, Father, you would help us to endure all the way through, that it would indeed bring fruit to the kingdom. Not by power nor by might, but by your Spirit, Father. We just thank you for this in advance. We pray that you would draw each one of us ever closer to you, day by day, moment by moment, that we each might be more fruitful stewards of the resources and opportunities that you put at our disposal as we commit ourselves once again into your hands, indeed, in the name of Yeshua, our Lord and Savior, Jesus Christ, in whose name we do pray. Amen.
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5: Abuse seemed like a way of life for Janice Walsh, starting with her parents' divorce and a 4-year stay in a foster home, filled with hard work and physical abuse. Her mother's remarriage sprung her and her siblings from the foster home, but her new stepfather added to her misery. When that marriage broke apart, her mother once again put Janice in foster care. As soon as she finished high school, Janice worked hard to go to college. In geology class, she met a bright young man who treated her well until they married 3 years later. Then he changed and became threatening, cold, and abusive, even killing their cat. Janice escaped to her mother in fear and divorced him. Her life went downhill from there. Immorality and the occult consumed her almost to the point of suicide. But a coworker who lived a life of peace and joy began to witness to her about Jesus, telling her of God's love. When Janice prayed to receive Christ, everything changed. She sold everything to pay her credit card debt and then attended seminary to prepare for the mission field. I met Janice when she came to Hong Kong to serve the Lord, working in a small church, teaching English as part of our outreach. There she led many non-English-speaking people to Christ. When she was diagnosed with multiple sclerosis, Janice went home to live with her mother. Although confined to a wheelchair, she still encouraged the elderly and disabled. If the Son, therefore, shall make you free, you shall be free indeed.
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0: alive than he's ever been before, and I'm in paradise. And I'm looking forward to it.
1: What about you? Can you look forward to heaven when you die?
0: Wouldn't you like to be sure when you leave here tonight that you're on your way to heaven? You're on your way to paradise with Christ? 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The Bible says, these things I write unto you that believe on the name of the Son of God, that ye may know that you have eternal life.
1: The Son of God, upon whom you need to believe, is Jesus Christ. 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
1: I was born in Thailand, descended from the King of Siam, but we were poor because our father lost his wealth. My older sister was cruel to me. An older brother tried to molest me, and I became proudly self-sufficient. We were Buddhists until my older sister became a Christian. When she explained the gospel, how Jesus died for our sins, we all prayed asking Jesus to save us. My sister and her husband started a ministry in Bangkok, and that's how I met Brian, a missionary from Ohio who taught us the Bible. I fell in love with Brian, though I was only 14 and he was 44. I was 16 the last summer he came. When he left, I fell into depression, and our family fell into disarray when my sister and her husband also left. I quit reading the Bible and formed a street gang. Several young men wanted to marry me, but I love Brian. I put myself in several compromising situations, but the Lord protected me in spite of my rebellion. My sister returned from America and saw how weak my faith had become and sent me to Bible college. The Lord began changing my heart to follow him. Then Brian returned as a teacher, and my love rekindled. He was so kind and dedicated to serving Christ. Only when a fellow Bible student wanted to marry me did Brian reveal his love for me, and we married. Many people thought I was too young for him, but the Lord has blessed our marriage with children. I'm Mem Luton. If the Son therefore shall make you free, ye shall be free indeed.
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2: My mother had three healthy children before tragically losing her next five babies. Her doctor advised her not to get pregnant again, but she ignored that advice. If she hadn't made that decision, I never would have been born. I was a premature, sickly baby, but I survived and was followed by five surviving brothers and sisters. We were poor and lived in filth. We attended a private religious school that stressed legalism and rituals. I grew disgusted with religion and became an atheist. Years later, I married my husband Parker. I thought he could save me from my life of poverty and give me the affection and love I needed, but I still felt something missing. News of a miracle restored my faith in God, and I started reading and memorizing the Bible. I memorized verses on salvation, but I still didn't think I was good enough to be saved. I thought I had to live a better lifestyle for him to accept me. I spoke to some mature Christians and a pastor who helped explain Jesus' message of salvation. I now know that everyone is a sinner, but no matter what kind of life they've led, every single person has an equal chance to ask Jesus Christ into their hearts, accept Him as their Savior, and receive His gift of eternal life. I prayed for salvation and felt the hand of Jesus Christ guiding and transforming me into a better person. I'm Patricia Nickel. If the Son, therefore, shall make you free, ye shall be free indeed.
1: 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Free Indeed is a production of Pacific Garden Mission, 1458 South Canal Street, Chicago, Illinois, 60607. 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
4: Thank you and welcome to Scripture on Creation. I'm Scott Kump.
5: And I'm Dr. Ben Scripture.
4: Dr. Scripture, we've been studying Psalm 139. This will be our fifth program dealing with this psalm. And you told me before we began recording today that you're pretty sure this will be our last program on Psalm 139, the fearfully and wonderfully made psalm.
5: Yes, Guy, unless you throw a couple of doozy questions at me like you did last week.
4: I can't promise anything.
5: I think we'll be able to wrap up our thoughts on this wonderful psalm that emphasizes the believer's relationship with God and the great amount of care and attention God directs towards his children.
4: But, of course, it also has a fair bit to say about God forming us as individuals, which speaks to his creative power.
5: Exactly, Scott. And that famous phrase, "I will give thanks to thee, for I am fearfully and wonderfully made," is something we've discussed quite a bit in our previous programs. But this psalm not only addresses questions concerning creation, it is relevant to what is probably the most controversial issue in our society, and that is abortion.
4: Yes, and so what part of the psalm relates to the abortion issue?
5: Well, I think in particular, verse 16 does. Let's read this. Verse 16 of Psalm 139, "Thine eyes have seen my unformed substance, and in thy book they were all written, the days that were ordained for me, when as yet there was not one of them." Now, he also discusses the idea of God forming him, and he uses the word "me," "thou didst weave me in my mother's womb." But I think verse 16 especially gets at this idea that God knew David, God knew him before he was born, that he had a plan for his life, that he had actually a lifespan already mapped out for him. And so this is really important for us to recognize that God sees us as a person before we are born. And the meaning of words, the tense of verbs and so forth, is very, very important in our understanding, in our interpretation of the meaning of what Scripture says. Here in verse 15, when it says, "I was made in secret," well, David is talking about him being a person while he was still being made. And I think of the importance of how we interpret very, very carefully the specific meaning of words when I think about what the Lord did over in the New Testament to actually, you might say, base a doctrine as crucial as the resurrection on the tense of a verb.
4: Oh, you know really? You're going to have to about, explain
5: Scott?
4: This a little bit.
5: Okay, well, let's go over to Matthew chapter 22 and start reading at verse 29. Jesus is arguing, we might say, with the Sadducees who didn't believe in the resurrection.
4: Oh, yeah.
5: And this is what it says. I'm going to start reading Matthew 22, 29. "Jesus answered them and said, 'You are mistaken, not understanding the scriptures or the power of God.' Verse 31, 'But regarding the resurrection of the dead, have you not read that which was spoken to you by God, saying, quote, I am the God of Abraham and the God of Isaac and the God of Jacob,' unquote." Jesus quoting from the Old Testament. "He is not the God of the dead, but of the living." In other words, the idea that God said, "I am the God of Jacob, the God of Abraham," and so forth. Well, he's saying that he's the God right then, the tense of the verb being very important. God didn't say, "I was the God of Abraham," or "was the God of Jacob." In other words, when they were alive. They're alive now because of the way Jesus interprets the verb "I am" there.
4: And we should point out that this passage that Jesus is quoting from is when God was talking to Moses long after the patriarchs had passed away, right?
5: Right, right. That's a good point. And so when Jesus interprets the passage that way and basically tells the Sadducees they don't understand the scriptures, what a boy, would they have been red in the face? You can see why they would have just hated him.
4: That
5: why
4: was
5: they
4: a
5: would
4: scandalous
5: have been,
4: statement at the time.
5: Right.
4: They Jesus would loved
5: so,
4: to poke the bear.
5: They would have been so upset. And after he said this, verse 33, I'm still quoting from Matthew 22, it says, "And when the multitude heard this, they were astonished at his teaching." And so here we see this principle of establishing very carefully the meaning of words in the Bible can be very important, are very important in doctrine. And so when David is talking about him being alive in his mother's womb, God knowing him, knowing his days before he even was born, we can really establish that we are a person, that we have a future before we are born. So I don't think we should be astonished like those people were at Jesus' interpretation concerning the resurrection. We shouldn't be astonished at the idea that while we are still unborn, the Lord considers us to be persons. Thus, aborting an unborn child is literally killing a person. Then the final two verses of the third stanza, verses 17 and 18, let's read them again, get at the main idea of the overall psalm. Let's read 17 and 18. "How precious also are thy thoughts to me, O God. How vast is the sum of them. If I should count them, they would outnumber the sand. When I awake, I am still with thee." Note how similar these thoughts are to what David says in verses 1 through 6 of Psalm 139, especially verse 3. So I want to read verse 3, and we'll see this principle of God intimately being acquainted with us and thinking so much about us. Verse 3 says, "Thou dost scrutinize my path and my lying down, and art intimately acquainted with all my ways." David is simply amazed at how many times God thinks about him. You know, David thinks about that in Psalm 8. He says, "When I consider the heavens, the work of thy fingers, the moon and stars, which thou hast ordained, what is man that thou art mindful of him?" David continued to marvel at how God is concerned with us. And something else that David says in a different psalm, Psalm 40, verse 5. Listen to this. "Many, O Lord, my God, are the wonders which thou hast done, and thy thoughts towards us, there is none to compare with thee. If I would declare and speak of them, they would be too numerous to count." So that sounds very much like these first six verses of Psalm 139, and especially verses 17 and 18 here in the third stanza.
4: And some might notice that the second half of verse 18 back here in Psalm 139 gets back to that idea of being presented in the second stanza.
5: Right, Scott, where it says, "When I awake, I am still with thee." The second stanza, verses 7 through 12, we had a whole program on this, talk about how God is always there. We can't escape him, no matter where we go, no matter how high, no matter how deep, you know, God is there. And so David, again, is sort of summarizing the whole second stanza there in that last half of verse 18. "When I awake, I am still with thee." And so he says in verse 7, "Or where can I flee from thy presence?" We could think of it as either fleeing because we're trying to get away from God, or we can take great comfort from the fact that no matter where we go, no matter what happens, God indeed is there. And so finally, then we come to the fourth and last stanza, verses 19 through 24. We've not read this except the first time we went through the psalm, so let's read the last stanza of Psalm 139.

0: me in the everlasting way. Now, when we first start reading verse 19, doesn't that almost seem like a whiplash? I mean, yeah. You sort of wonder, where in the world do these thoughts come from? I find it sort of odd until we get to those last two verses. And I think the way we can explain David's sort of maybe seemingly strange change in focus is that what David is doing is he's marveling in God's attention. And it's as though he then is discussing his desire for sin to be eradicated from the earth so that the joy that he is experiencing in knowing that God is there won't get cluttered up or even contaminated, we might say, with the reality of the sin that's in the world. The wickedness of man and the way it disrupts a clean and pure relationship with God. And so David is sort of thinking here, boy, I just wish the wicked weren't around. I wish they would depart. He wishes that God would simply wipe them out and get rid of them. He even says something very strong here. Do I not hate those that hate thee, O Lord? But I don't think that we should be judgmental about that in the sense that God's attitude towards those that hate him are the kind of attitude that we should have about sin and the kind of attitude that God has about sin. I don't know if we want to take it as far as the kind of attitude that God has about the sinner. Mm-hmm. God loves the sinner, but boy, he certainly hates the sin. But finally, what David then does is, as he's thinking about how much he dislikes, as much as he hates, you know, the sinner, he realizes that, you know what? I'm a sinner. I'm actually a part of this problem that I'm saying I wish God would eradicate. And so these last two verses are truly precious when he says, "Search me, O God, and know my heart." Because he actually understands that there are aspects of his sinfulness that he doesn't even see, that he doesn't even know. And he's wanting God to search that out and reveal that to him so that David can eradicate that sin from his own life.
1: And he's already acknowledged how well God knows him.
0: Right. And so there's no hiding any of his sin. And isn't it amazing? David doesn't want to hide his sin from God. Wow. Once again, we talked about how David is a man after God's own heart. What a reflection of being godlike, wanting to be like God in this idea that he wants God to search him and know his heart and try him and know his anxious thoughts and see if there be any hurtful way in him. And he doesn't want it just to be sort of a searching and eradicate the things that are harmful. But he goes on then to think of how in the future he wants to be more and more like God. And he says, "And lead me in the everlasting way." You know, I would ask our listeners today, just as I would ask myself, do I truly have that strong of a desire to have a good relationship, an improving, we might say, relationship with our Lord and Creator, the Lord Jesus Christ, to actually ask him to search us, to ask him to see if there be any hurtful way inside of me and reveal it to me so that I can confess it and to be cleansed and more sanctified in my relationship with him? Think about that. And if the answer is, I don't know, maybe we should ask the Lord to cause us to desire to be more like our Lord and Savior, Jesus Christ.
1: Well, Dr. Scripture, it's been great to spend these five programs on this wonderful Psalm, Psalm 139, as part of our larger Creation in the Psalms series, which I guess we're getting close to the end of this.
0: That's right. There's not many left in this book of Psalms.
1: But we have done quite a few of these, and we want to let our listeners know we're considering putting together a CD or DVD series, and we want to hear from you if you would even be interested. And this doesn't commit you to anything.
0: That's
1: we just
0: right.
1: want to know.
0: Interested in the whole series of Creation in the Psalms. So it's going to be over 50 programs, I'm certain of that. So let me know by email that you might be interested in that kind of an offering if we were to make it available. And let's conclude today our considering Psalm 139 with that famous verse once again where David says, "I will give thanks to thee, for I am fearfully and wonderfully made." And that's not what I say, that's what Scripture says.

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2: It's miraculous that I'm even alive after the way I lived for many years. At 6, I became a shoplifter. At 11, I was sitting in bars with men drinking. At 12, I stole from mother to buy drugs. At 13, I hitchhiked across the country just for kicks. While in my teens, I married a man so violent, I tried to commit suicide just to get away from him. When our baby was born, I was declared unfit, and she was taken from me. Trying to get enough money for a lawyer to get her back, I went to Chicago and became a prostitute. Once again, I was abused, and all my money was taken from me. My next great choice was a boyfriend who lived in his car. We committed a burglary, and when we were chased by a police car, my boyfriend ran the car into a field and escaped, leaving me to face the charges, which were dropped on a technicality. I was back home, living with Mom, when an old friend from high school dropped by. He pulled out a little Bible, and I told him, some other time. So he came back, repeatedly, and I pretended to listen. Then one day, he had me listen to a cassette about a Samaritan woman who had 5 husbands, and I saw what a sinner I was. If God could love her, he could love me. I broke down and cried, and that afternoon, I accepted Christ as my Savior. I didn't know how loaded down with guilt and shame I was until Jesus set me free. I'm Rita Branton, and if the Son therefore shall make you free, you shall be free indeed.
1: If you would like to be free from the weight of sin by receiving Jesus Christ as Lord and Savior, or maybe you have questions about it, call 1-888-NEED-HIM right now. 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

0: how miserable a man's existence, he does not want to die.
1: Billy Graham.
0: Immortality, however uncertain and vague it may be to multitudes of people, is nevertheless mortal man's greatest dream throughout the ages.
1: And believe it or not, you can realize that dream. Your soul, the very essence of who you are, can live forever with God in heaven if you ask Jesus Christ to save you from your sins.
0: The Bible says that the sting of death is sin. Jesus Christ conquered sin, death, and the grave, and is alive forevermore. This is the greatest truth that your ears can ever hear, that Jesus Christ died, but he rose again, that you too will die, but you can rise again into newness of life.
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2: He maketh me to lie down in brown, withered pastures. Is that it? He leads me beside muddy streams, dried up water brooks. Oh, no. He maketh me to lie down in green pastures. He leadeth me beside the still waters. All I need and more I find in the Lord Jesus Christ. You see, why do we get stressed? Well, we get stressed because we think our needs are not going to be met.
1: Welcome to Love Worth Finding, featuring profound truth simply stated by acclaimed pastor and Bible teacher, Adrian Rogers. When we go through stressful seasons of life, we need to remember that God has called His sheep to rest in Him. In part one of today's message, we learned that we handle stress first by knowing the security we have in our shepherd. We are secure in Jesus, the good, great, chief shepherd. If you have your Bible, turn to Psalm 23 and look at verse 2 as Adrian Rogers concludes this powerful message, How to Handle Stress.
2: Now, folks, I want to talk to you about how to handle stress. You know the reason why we're stressed? I'll tell you why we're stressed, because we're like sheep. You know, Psalm 100 and verse 3 says, We are the sheep of His pasture. That's how God describes us. We are the sheep of His pasture. You say, isn't that wonderful? I'm a sheep. Well, folks, God wasn't necessarily trying to compliment us when He said we were like sheep. I mean, that's not really a compliment. It's a description. A sheep is an animal that just is not too smart. Well, you say, hey, I'm pretty smart. As a matter of fact, I graduated the top of my class. You must understand what I'm saying. I'm talking now in spiritual realms. The Bible says there's none that understandeth, no, not one. In the spiritual realm, we like sheep, okay? Not only is a sheep dumb, but I'll tell you something else about a sheep. A sheep is pretty defenseless. As a matter of fact, the Bible speaks of as a lamb headed toward the slaughter. Just kind of defenseless. You think of sheep as needing someone to defend them. And folks, that's the way we are. That's the reason why the Apostle Paul had to say to the Corinthians, our sufficiency is of God. That is, we don't have it in and of ourselves. But not only do you think of the defenselessness of a sheep, and not only do you think of the ignorance of a sheep, but I'll tell you something else about a sheep. A sheep doesn't have a good sense of direction. A sheep is easily lost. What does the Bible say? In Isaiah chapter 53, verse 6, all we like sheep have done what? Gone astray. And what did God say about His people in Hosea chapter 11 and verse 7? My people are bent to backsliding from me. You know what that means in plain English? We have a tendency to get away from God. And then you think about the dependency of a sheep. A sheep needs somebody to take care of it. A sheep is so dependent. Mr. Keller, who wrote a book about sheep, said that a sheep sometimes can become what we would call cast, C-A-S-T. That is, it rolls over sometimes on its back and can't get up. Its paws are all up in the air, and it doesn't have enough athletic ability. It doesn't have enough dexterity just to roll over and get up. And sometimes when lying down, it just finds itself with its paws all up in the air and cannot get back on its feet. Now, in that way, it's vulnerable to the vultures and to the wolves and so forth, but also the gases begin to build up on the inside, and the sheep gets bloated, and before long, the circulation is cut off, and the sheep, that's called a cast sheep, will die. I think that's what David had in mind when he said, Why art thou cast down, O my soul? Oh, we get in a cast position, and the shepherd needs to come and pick the sheep up and put the sheep back on its feet. Has he ever done that for you? I mean, when you were down and couldn't get up, and you couldn't get yourself up. Thank God for the shepherd. You see, listen, folks, we're like sheep. And because we're like sheep, that's why we have a tendency to be stressed. It's not necessarily a compliment. to call us a sheep, but it's a fact. We are His people and the sheep of His pasture. Now, having said that, how do you handle stress? Well, I believe verse 2 has a lot to say about how to handle stress. The Lord is my shepherd, I shall not want. He maketh me to lie down in green pastures. He leadeth me beside the still waters. My dear friend, I want to tell you that when you understand that you may be weak like a sheep, but you have a compassionate shepherd, a caring shepherd, and a courageous shepherd. You see, the hireling flees. The good shepherd giveth his life for the sheep. You see, in that same chapter in verse 7, John 10, verse 7, Jesus said, I am the door of the sheep. You say, is he the shepherd or is he the door? The answer is yes. The shepherd becomes the door. And what Jesus is saying, there's nobody can get to you except he come through me. You like that? Brother, I like that. You see, folks, listen. What you need in order to deal with this stress is, number one, security. He maketh me. He leadeth me. I may be weak like a sheep, but he's the strong shepherd. He's the good shepherd. That's the first thing I see in this verse, is security. And that security helps me to deal with stress. I'll tell you what else I see. Not only do I see security, but I see sufficiency. You see, look at it. He maketh me to lie down in brown, withered pastures. Is that it? He leads me beside muddy streams, dried up water brooks. Oh, no. He maketh me to lie down in green pastures. He leadeth me beside the still waters. All I need and more I find in the Lord Jesus Christ. You see, why do we get stressed? Well, we get stressed because we think our needs are not going to be met. And we just say, oh, my goodness, I'm not going to have what I need. You remember that passage over there in Matthew where our Lord is telling us not to worry? And he tells us, he said, what do people worry about? He said, well, he said, don't worry about what you're going to eat. That's food. And don't worry about what you're going to wear. That's fashion. Don't worry about these things. Food, friends, fame, fortune, fashion, fitness. And that's what people worry about. Jesus said, after all these things do the Gentiles seek. And we said Gentiles, he meant unsaved people. Now, he's not saying these things are not important. He didn't say any of those were not important. But he said what? Seek ye first the kingdom of God and his righteousness. All these things will be added to you. These things don't even take on significance until you have your deepest needs met. You see, what is he talking about when he's talking about green grass and still waters? Do you think he's just talking about having your bank account full? Oh, no. Listen, Psalm 22, Psalm 23, and Psalm 24 are a trinity of psalms. Now go back to Psalm 22 and look in verse 26. The meek shall eat and be satisfied. What shall they eat? Well, look in the rest of that verse. They shall praise the Lord that seek Him. Do you see that? That's the food. They shall praise the Lord that seek Him. Look, if you will, in verse 29. All they that be fat upon the earth shall eat and worship. Do you see that? All that be fat. God wants healthy sheep. What does the green grass talk about? It's the green pasture of His Word. What do the still waters speak of? The still waters of His Spirit. You're to find, my friend, your satisfaction in Him. And if you don't find your satisfaction in Him, you're going to be stressed. And I'll tell you why you're going to be stressed. Because the deepest needs of your heart will never be met. Remember what Jesus said in Matthew chapter 4, verse 4, man shall not live by bread alone, but by every word that proceedeth out of the mouth of God. That the Bible is to you what bread is to the natural man. And then Jesus said in Matthew chapter 5, verse 6, blessed are they which do hunger and thirst after righteousness, for they shall be filled. Hungering and thirsting after righteousness. Do you know what the word blessed means? Let me tell you what the word blessed means. It's a Greek word, makarios, and it literally means happy. are satisfied, content, to be congratulated, joyful. You can take many words and roll them all into one, and you have the idea of this word, blessed. Now, notice what Jesus said in Matthew chapter 5, verse 6. Blessed are they which do hunger and thirst after righteousness. How many people do you know today that are hungering and thirsting after righteousness? The green pastures of His Word, the still waters of His Spirit. How many people do you know that have a hunger for the Word and a thirst for the Spirit? How many? Well, not many. Now, let me ask you another question. How many happy people do you know? Not many. Now listen, what He said is this. He did not say, blessed are those who seek after blessedness. Happy are those who seek after happiness. He said, happy are those who seek after righteousness. Let me tell you something. The most unhappy people in the world are the people who are trying to be happy. Did you know that? Proof positive. The next time you go on vacation and go to a resort, look on the faces of those people walking the streets. Generally, the most miserable faces you'll ever see are in resort places. The happiest faces are people who are working in a service station somewhere right at home, or working in an office, or just doing something. But people who seek to be happy generally are not. It's a strange thing. Happiness is something you never find by looking for it. Happiness is something you stumble over on your way to serve Jesus. It's just when you're serving the Lord Jesus Christ, happiness is the byproduct of righteousness. Do you know what unhappiness comes from? Unhappiness comes from self-centeredness and sin. And God has engineered it that way. God so loves you that God has engineered that you would not be happy without Jesus. That's the reason God said to Adam and Eve when they left the Garden of Eden, cursed is the ground for your sake. Not for your judgment, but for your sake. I put a curse on the ground. Thorns and thistles will it bring forth to you. Why? When you pick a rose, you say, ouch. When you walk, you say, ooh. Why? God wants your path to be thorny. God wants your roses to be thorny. Why? The worst thing could ever happen to sinful man would be to have a diseased heart and live in paradise. He'd never know anything was wrong. So God gives us thorns, and God gives us thistles, and God gives us problems, and God gives us heartaches to say, hey, there's something wrong in this world down here. What is wrong is sin, and what is the answer? Righteousness. Now, what most people are trying to do is get rid of the thorns and the thistles, but not deal with the problem that caused them. Suppose you go to the doctor, and you've got a terrible headache, and you've got a fever, and you've got a pain, and you've got swelling. Evidently, there's an infection on the inside. But all the doctor does is give you some strong medicine to kill the pain and reduce the fever, but he never deals with the infection. Now, he's not a good doctor. I want him to kill the pain if he can, but only to help to get at the infection, the problem. Now, folks, people who are trying to be happy are only treating the symptom. If you seek after righteousness, you'll be dealing with infection. Seek righteousness and then you'll be happy. I mean, then you'll deal with stress. He makes me to lie down in green pastures. That's His Word. He makes me to drink of the still waters. That's His Spirit. What you need is to have the deepest need of your heart and your life met. It is to worship God. It is to drink of the Spirit. It is to feed on the Word of God. That's sufficiency. I mean, the deepest need of your heart will be met only in Jesus. All right? Man shall not live by bread alone, but by every word that proceedeth out of the mouth of God. What did I say? Look, in our good shepherd, A, we have in him security. B, we have in him sufficiency. And C, we then have in him serenity. Serenity. He maketh me to lie down. He maketh me to lie down. Sheep will not lie down until they're content. Have you ever seen so many people hurrying? When I go to the airports, I wonder, where are these people going? I mean, everybody, on the highway, all these people going this way and all those people coming this way. Why don't they just stay over there and those people stay over here? Everybody is going, moving. I was reading in the newspaper a while back about an airplane, a fighter plane, and this is not a joke, it literally happened. This plane fired its cannon and was moving so fast it overtook the bullet and shot itself down. Literally. I mean, I had to reread that. I thought that was just putting on, you know. But no, it was moving. The plane was moving faster than the shell. And it literally overtook its own bullet and shot itself down. And a lot of folks I know are doing the same thing. I mean, they're shooting themselves down. They do not take time to slow down, to be still and know that God is God, to have that serenity, that quietness. It's not a sin to be quiet. It's a sin not to be quiet. Let me give you some scripture. Listen to what God says here. Isaiah 30, verse 15. In quietness and confidence shall be your strength. Listen to this. Psalm 46 and verse 10. Be still. Be still. And know that I am God. Do you know what the sheep is doing when it lies down? It's chewing the cud. A sheep has a second stomach, and it puts that grass, that sweet grass, and that clover, and that alfalfa, it puts that down there in that second stomach. It's loading up, just loading up. Then the shepherd says, now lie down and digest what you've got. And so the sheep brings it back up and begins to chew on it, to taste it. That is when the sheep is growing. That's the most productive time for the sheep, that quiet time, that serenity. Do you know what that is? If that green grass is the Word of God, what is the sheep doing when it's chewing the cud? It's meditating. Meditating. In His law doth he meditate day and night. There's so many scriptures on meditation. Just jot a few of them down. Psalm 1 verses 1 and 2. I talked about that. Psalm 19, 14. Let the words of my mouth and the meditation of my heart be acceptable in thy sight, O Lord, my strength and my redeemer. Psalm 104 and verse 34. My meditation of him shall be sweet. I will be glad in the Lord. Psalm 119, verse 15, I will meditate in thy precepts and have respect unto thy ways. Do you know what's wrong with most of us? We don't lie down in the green grass and meditate. Even those of us who study the Word of God, how much time do we take to really, really digest and assimilate what God has given us? I mean, most of us think we've done God a wild favor if we get to church on Sunday, right? And if we can halfway understand what the pastor's saying, fine. When you get home, do you really meditate on what you've heard? When you study God's Word in the morning, do you really have a quiet time? Do you keep a spiritual journal? Do you write down the thoughts that God gives you? Did you know that many of the things that I preach to you are things that God gives me after I've read the Word of God and sit back and think about it? You say, how do people know what's in the Word of God? Where do you get that? Well, one way to get it is to sit back and chew the cud. I mean, sit there and meditate. And if you expect God to give you something, then you ought to have a pen or something to write it down with. You ought to keep a spiritual journal. In His law doth He meditate day and night. You see, some of us are just too busy. If you don't have time to do this, you're too busy. You're going to miss life. John chapter 10 is the Good Shepherd chapter. Jesus said, I have come that you might have life and have it abundantly. You're going to miss life looking for it. Sometimes I hear people tell young people this, make all the money you can just so you make it honestly. That's not good advice, because if you make all the money you can, you're going to be making money when you ought to be doing something else. You're going to be making money when you ought to be being quiet alone with God. I'm not against making money. I'm not against business. But I'm trying to tell you folks, you need to stop and prioritize your life. And you know what I think God does with some of us? He makes us to lie down. He makes us to lie down. I mean, we won't do it unless He makes us. David said, before I was afflicted, I went astray. He said in another place, it has been good for me that I have been afflicted. He maketh me to lie down. Well, why don't you just do it yourself? Why don't you just say, never mind, Lord, you don't have to do it that way. I just rather slow down. I want to get quiet. I want to be still. I want to know that thou art God. How do you deal with stress? Remember, a distressed sheep is a sheep that's not producing wool, it's not producing fat, it's not producing lambs, it's not reproducing. He maketh me to lie down. Why does the shepherd do that? Why? Because he loves the sheep and he wants healthy sheep. The cure for stress, find in Jesus Christ your security. He's the good shepherd. Find in him sufficiency, the green pastures. Find in him serenity. He maketh me to lie down. Can you say, as David said, the Lord is my shepherd? Not a shepherd. We all know that. Can you say, he is my shepherd? If not, may I help you right now, this moment? Would you begin to pray a prayer like this, just out of your heart? Just pray silently but fervently. Dear God, I need you and I want you. I want to know you personally. I want my sin forgiven. I want you to live in my heart. I want strength for living. I want to know that I'm going to heaven when I die. Jesus, you're the good shepherd. You died for this lost sheep. You paid for my sin. Thank you for paying for my sin. Thank you that you love me so much. Now, Jesus, come into my heart. Forgive my sin. Save me, Jesus. Did you ask him? Then by faith, according to the promise of his word, would you thank him for saving you? The Bible says, for whosoever shall call upon the name of the Lord shall be saved. Would you just pray this way? Thank you, Lord Jesus, for saving me. I receive it by faith right now. You're now my shepherd. You're now my Savior, my God, and my friend forever. And now, Lord Jesus, I will live for you the rest of my life. And help me never, ever to be ashamed of you. In your name I pray. Amen.
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2: Somehow I was dropped in the delivery room right after I was born, and the resulting brain injury left me with cerebral palsy. Doctors told my parents to put me in a home for the mentally retarded, saying I would never walk or talk. But my mother kept me and found a school in Cincinnati that took me when I was five. Life at home was rough. Dad was a gambler, and both my parents left pornography lying around. Their daily fights were often instigated by Granny, Dad's mom, who lived with us. I rode the bus to and from school, and the driver began molesting me when I was in fourth grade. He threatened to kill me and my parents if I told anyone. In the eighth grade, I went to church with my sister, saw that I needed the Lord, and insisted on going every Sunday on my own. One night, I went forward and gave my life to Christ. Knowing that God loved me and had a purpose for my life filled my heart with joy. I was never molested after that. In spite of my parents' opposition, I went to Bible college and seminary so I could share the good news with other disabled people. I'm Debbie Johnson, and I urge you to put your faith in the Lord Jesus Christ, who died and lived again to set you free. If the Son, therefore, shall make you free, you shall be free indeed.
1: If you would like to be free from the weight of sin, by receiving Jesus Christ as Lord and Savior. Or maybe you have questions about it. Call 1-888-NEED-HIM right now. Free Indeed is a production of Pacific Garden Mission, 1458 South Canal Street, Chicago, Illinois, 60607. Email unshackled@pgm.com.

0: you're too bad to come to God. God's not waiting to judge you. God loves you.
1: There's more about God's love at findpeacewithgod.net. We're the Billy Graham Evangelistic Association.

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1: You wouldn't have wanted to meet me during my dark years. Long hair, unshaven, sadistic. How did I get that way? With parents who moved us to a nice suburb so we could have the good life. Mom even took us to Sunday school and church where she sang in the choir. Then we moved to the country and gave up church. A neighbor took us kids to worship services until I was in junior high. Then Dad wanted me to caddy for him on Sunday while he played golf. My personality changed dramatically as my idols became Hitler and other modern-day murderers. I kept a swastika in my room and deliberately smoked at school, which was forbidden. When the principal ordered me to get rid of my collection of bizarre pictures and hate symbols, I switched my allegiance to drugs and rock musicians. After high school, I worked some and rebelled plenty. Took a bath now and then. My friends and I would get high and talk philosophy. I read the Bible because of the cool descriptions about God's wrath in the Old Testament. Then I started reading the New Testament and reveled in the words of Jesus as he railed against the hypocrites. The crucifixion, however, ended my obsession with brutality. I saw that Jesus had suffered and died for me. Long hair and all, I went back to church, and those people were not offended. God's love, demonstrated by those saints, drew me to the altar where I received Christ as Savior. God cleaned me up spiritually and physically so I could tell others about his salvation. I'm Gary Bergdorf, urging you to put your trust in the Lord. If the Son, therefore, shall make you free, ye shall be free indeed.
0: If you would like to be free from the weight of sin by accepting Jesus Christ as Lord and Savior, call 1-888-NEED-HIM right now. Free Indeed is a production of Pacific Garden Mission, 1458 South Canal Street, Chicago, Illinois, 60607. 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

0: Not long ago, someone tried to steal a copy of the Magna Carta. He used a hammer to try to break the glass case where the priceless document is on display in England. The Magna Carta is an iconic symbol of personal freedoms in both England and the United States, and it dates back to the 13th century.
1: It was England that taught us civil and religious liberty. It was from England that we got much of our law, traditions, and customs in the United States.
0: As important as the Magna Carta is, Billy Graham says the Bible teaches about a more important kind of freedom, the freedom that comes from trusting your life to Jesus Christ, or being what Scripture calls born again.
1: The Bible says that when you have been born again, you can have victory over sorrow, bereavement, disappointment, and 1,001 things that hold you back in your life.
0: Learn more about the freedom Jesus offers you, a freedom that can never be stolen. Go to findpeacewithgod.net. That's findpeacewithgod.net from the Billy Graham Evangelistic Association.